0: The following segment was produced by Father Josiah Trenum and Patristic Nectar Publications. Visit the website of Patristic Nectar at patristicnectar.org. And now, here is Father Josiah.
1: My reflection today I've entitled Winning the Jackpot. Winning the Jackpot. And this reflection comes from a teaching that I've been doing here in my parish dedicated to the wisdom of Sirach. This is a marvelous book from the Old Testament wisdom literature about how to fashion a life of the fear of God and wisdom. And today I'm presenting a lecture on work and wealth to my parish, and I thought I would just give you a little encouragement from it. Sirach, in the 40th chapter, says something very, very beautiful. Let me read it to you. It's chapter 40, verse 18. This is what he says. He says, "To labor and to be content with what a man has, this is a sweet life." What a beautiful word. To work, to labor, and to be content with what you have, this is a sweet life. But he who finds a treasure is above them both. He at once is recommending a deep appreciation of labor, and he has a lot to say about that, Sirach does, and the sweetness of contentment. And then he says, but the one who has a treasure has better than both. What is he talking about? What is he talking about? Well, he's not suggesting that we all work hard and then run down to the casino to spend our hard-earned money, or I should say blow our hard-earned money, looking for a jackpot. That's not what he's suggesting to us. That's not the way to find a treasure. Here in California, casinos have quite a history and a lot of drama associated with them. For years, I taught the history of California at a local university here, California Baptist University. And one of the components of that class was to talk about how we treated the natives here in the state of California. In fact, the abuse of natives in the 19th century in the

0: state of California was the greatest abuse in the entire nation. We engaged in horrible wars against the natives here in the state of California. It was a government policy. It wasn't the abuse of the natives by Blessed Junipero Serra, as some people like to accuse him of today. No, it was an official government policy from the highest levels of the federal government here in the United States. If you take a map of the state of California, of course, right down like a spine, the center of the state of California are the Sierra Nevada mountains. And if you dot or pinpoint where the Indian reservations are, where the Native reservations are, the majority of them are east of the Sierra Nevadas. Why? Because it's the desert, arid land. All the valuable land in California, of course, is towards the west, towards the ocean. In the last 50 years, Californians have been trying to bring some justice to that situation. And so they thought it would be wise, our state government thought it would be wise, to legalize gambling and to grant the natives, the Indian reservations, permission to host casinos on their property. Our government knew that that would bring immense amounts of funding and money to select Indian tribes. And it has. It has made many tribes absolutely wealthy. And some of those tribes have given back a significant portion of their funds and made contributions to the development of many charities and other projects in our state. However, and I speak from experience, Southern California, especially where I live here in Riverside County, is absolutely surrounded by native reservations that now have very, very popular casinos. Anyone who knows anything about casinos and the data that has come forth from what happens to a society when a casino moves in, it's not pretty. The increase in violent crime, domestic abuse, the breakdown of marriage, drug use, criminal distribution of weapons, it's a nightmare. It's an absolute nightmare. And of course, everyone knew some decades ago when we first started allowing casinos to be built on the reservation's land that they were only going to multiply. And now California is thinking that the more casinos, the better, that this might be some solution to our perpetual state of spending more money than we have. The result of that is that now we have a big political debate of Indian tribe versus Indian tribe, natives, reservations with casinos fighting others that now want to get into the game. And it's a mess. It's a real mess. All of that to say is that's not where you find your treasure. And that's not what Sirik's talking about, in fact. The treasure that is even better than the value, the sweetness of diligent work and the contentment with the product of your work. This is the treasure of the kingdom of God. And you believers in Christ, you who are joined to him and are members of his holy church, have that treasure already. Remember what our Savior taught. This is recorded in the 13th chapter of St. Matthew's Gospel. In his parabolic teaching, he says, the kingdom of God is like a treasure hidden in a field, which a man stumbles upon and finds, and then covers it up and goes and sells everything that he has so that he might buy that field, so that he might have that treasure. This, in fact, dear ones, is what the church is on the earth. It is the treasure from God that enriches every man, every woman beyond counting. And this is ultimately what enables Christians to course through this life, to work with peace and contentedness for the glory of God and for the benefit of one's family and one's neighbors, and not to grab anything too tightly, because what do we need? What do we need? We are possessors of the true treasure, the treasure that Sirach foretold, a treasure that is even better than the sweet light of labor and contentment. So rejoice. Rejoice, dear ones. May God be with you, and may all of your spiritual thirst be driven towards the possession of that kingdom. God be with you.
1: One of the most shocking realities of the preaching and teaching of our Lord Jesus Christ to his early first century Judean audience was his fervent, expansive, and repetitive teaching on heaven. Heaven literally permeates the Sermon on the Mount and our Savior's parabolic instruction. The holy apostles received this single-eyed focus upon the next life from the Lord Christ and passed this teaching on to their disciples in the early church. Sacred tradition has vivified and animated the discipleship of Christians in their race toward heaven ever since. In these lectures, Father Josiah opens the scriptures and the writings of the church fathers on the subject of heaven in an effort to plant a deep impression of the future life for God's children and to stir up a great desire for obtaining it. For these and other available titles, please visit our website at patristicnectar.org.

each year on the first Sunday of Lent. The church celebrates the Sunday of Orthodoxy, the Sunday that is the triumph of Orthodoxy, the victory of truth over heresy. In 787, a council was called that rejected those who attacked the use of icons. Now, these attacks continued for another 60 years, and finally a synod was called, and it declared the truth, that icons are to be used in our churches, in our homes, in our worship. And the synod then processed to the church of Hagia Sophia, holding their icons aloft, singing and chanting hymns to God. And when they arrived, they restored their icons and declared that Sunday to forever be the Sunday of Orthodoxy, the triumph of Orthodoxy. Now, since then, this triumph of truth has become more than simply the triumph of the restoration of icons. It is the triumph of truth over all heresies, over all schisms. Every one of us must recognize, as Orthodox Christians, the sacred duty that we've been given. We have inherited a sacred holy treasure, which is the truth of our faith. It's up to every one of us to proclaim it, to profess it, to live it, to believe it. And to do these things, we must know it. As far as each of us is possible, we must come to know our faith. This is our sacred duty. But as St. Ignatius says, ordinary Christians, we are not called to go out and challenge heresies. It is enough that we protect our own hearts from heresies. Because just as wrong actions can not only be sinful, but they damage us, they wound us, so too wrong belief, heretical belief, is a spiritual wound that runs much deeper than even our behavior and our actions. And just as we must repent of evil actions, we must repent of evil heresies, wrong thoughts about God. We place ourselves beyond the boundaries of salvation if we embrace heresy. This is why the church has been so careful in proclaiming the truth, sharing the truth, and passing it through the generations. Our apostles and our bishops are now the shepherds of that faith, and the whole authority of the church now rests in them, which is why they must too be so careful over what they say, over what they do, the way they proclaim the truth. And on the Sunday of Orthodoxy, at the end of the service, we process around the church carrying our icons aloft, reminding us, yes, of that first procession, but proclaiming the victory of truth. And in that procession, there are icons more precious than even those painted of Christ and of the saints. That is, the living icons which are the Orthodox people themselves, for all people were created in the image of God. Every man and woman is created in God's image. And so we are called, first of all, to recognize the image of God within ourselves. However defaced, however covered in sin, we know that image to be. We must struggle, we must repent, and work with God's grace within us that this image may be restored. But also, we are called to recognize the image of God in every other person. However far that image is defaced, however deliberately defaced that image may be. And we venerate our icons of the saints and of Christ, and so too we must venerate these living icons. We venerate them through the way we treat them, the way we speak to them. The treatment of other people must be a veneration of God's image within them. We are called to treat every man and woman as bearing the very image of God. Lent is an opportunity to struggle a little more, and just a little more, that God's grace may cleanse us, that we may turn away from our sin, that in a small way the image of God may be restored once again within us, we may be set aright, that we may draw closer to Christ himself. And we must believe that in this process of change, every one of us is invited by God
to enter into the very life of the Holy Trinity.

Beloved brothers and sisters in Christ, as this year draws to a close, we give thanks to God for His mercy and for you, our listeners. Through Orthodox Sentinel Ministries, the voice of the Orthodox faith is now heard in over 100 countries, calling souls to vigilance, truth, and hope in Christ. We recently received an email from an Orthodox inquirer asking about our logo, curious about what it represents, the sword, the shield, the cross. It's not a decoration, it's a confession. At its heart is a cruciform sword held downward, not raised in worldly aggression, but resting in humility. It represents the Word of God, the sword of the Spirit, as written about by Paul, and the truth that Christ has already won the victory. Behind it stands the cross, bearing the ancient proclamation of the Church, I see, ex see, Nika, Jesus Christ conquers. Not by force, but by the cross, by the resurrection, by love that is stronger than death. The shield reminds us that the Church does not attack. It guards. It protects. Guarding the faith once delivered to the saints, Trinitarian, incarnational, unchanging. Even the sounds you hear on this station, the drums, the calls, are not meant to inflame passions, but to awaken watchfulness. Like the Symantron in the monastery, summoning the faithful to prayer, courage, and discernment in a darkened world. Our motto declares it simply, defending the faith with the sword of truth. 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

0: 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And now, here is Father Josiah.
1: I'd like to offer a reflection on civil disobedience. What is the Christian's relationship to the civil authority? We're a long way from the reign of Emperor Constantine and from the pious and right-believing kings and queens of Christian history. And even in our own nation, we're very far away from kind of the classic approach to civil authority that America was founded on and maintained for much of her history. So this question of civil disobedience is relevant, not just for the feast day of Saints Constantine and Helen, but especially for the recent developments that we have all been living through during this crisis of the coronavirus. Let me start by simply pointing out that the general disposition of Christians to the state, to the civil authority, is one of submission and humble obedience. This is the standard approach and disposition of heart and mind that Christians have towards the state. This is articulated clearly in our Savior's own life, even being willing to pay tax to do to make no offense to the civil authorities. Think of St. Paul's teaching in Romans chapter 13, where he acknowledges at a time, probably under the Emperor Nero, when the Roman Empire was governed by utter godlessness, he still was able to say that all authority is established by God, and those who resist the authority resist God. Wow. Think of also 1 Peter 2 as another good example about the responsibility of Christians towards the state to be obedient, to be obedient. That's our general disposition, and it's important to say, at times like these, when we have a lot of outbreak of lawlessness and a lot of theories and conspiracy theories swirling everywhere, and many people certain that they can have the secret knowledge that other people don't have about what's really going on, it's important to remember that our general disposition, even to those governments which are not upright, is one of humble submission. This is the Christian attitude. Are there limits to our obedience? And if there are, what are those limits? The answer is yes. There are limits to our obedience. And fundamentally, there are two. We would resist the civil authority if ever the civil authority asked us to do something that was a sin or forbade us to do something that God commanded. So these are the basic contours of the limits on our obedience to the state. We would never do something the state ordered if it was a sin, and we would not consent not to do something that was an order from God. These are very relevant, these two principles that constitute the limits of our obedience to the state and guide it are extremely important for us now in this time of the coronavirus, where so many actions have been made, so many orders have been given, often with almost no nuance or explanation with regards to freedom, that many Americans are asking the question about, should I follow this? Do I have to follow this order or that new law? Let me discuss that just a little bit. I want to remind you that the church itself began in civil disobedience. The church, if she had put the demands of the government above the demands of God, would not exist. Just think of the great models and the very fundamental texts in the scriptures. Take the first chapter of the Exodus, the second book of the God-seer Moses. There we see this grotesque figure of a tyrannical Pharaoh. He's being threatened by the rise of the people of God. And what does he do? He orders the Hebrew midwives to kill any and all male children born to the Jewish women. And Shifra and Puah are named in chapter 1 of Exodus because they refused. They simply refused to obey the godless Pharaoh, and then they lied to his face about why. And God didn't consider it a lie, but an act of virtue. These women, when asked by Pharaoh why they weren't killing the men, they said, these Hebrew women are vigorous. They're not like these fat, lazy Egyptian women. They're so vigorous that they have the children before we get there, and so we can't kill the male children. And it says that God blessed Shiphrah and Puah and gave them families. They defended children. They defied an ungodly Pharaoh and his ungodly laws, and they were rewarded with children themselves from the hand of God. That's a fundamental text at the very beginning of Holy Scripture for us. Also, you can think of the apostles and the Acts of the Apostles, especially chapter 4, verse 19. Here's a situation where Paul and, or rather Peter and John have been arrested. They've been forbidden by the civil authority from preaching the gospel. And they had a very simple response to that. They said, whether it is right in the sight of God to obey men rather than God, you be the judge, but we cannot stop speaking of what we have seen and what we have heard. We will not stop preaching the holy gospel, period. So here we have, in the very early days of the New Testament church, a clear act of civil disobedience, where the law of God is cherished higher than the law of the state. And without question, the holy apostles sent us a model to, without hesitation, always obey God over the state. Of course, the last book of the New Testament, the Apocalypse of St. John, is a powerful indictment of an overreaching, tyrannical, authoritarian Roman Empire, where John is extremely aggressive in his language, describing the state as a vicious and grotesque beast, and also describing the state as a seductress on this hideous multi-headed monster trying to reduce people away. He was commenting, he was castigating Rome for its use of force and sensual seduction to try to bring believers into conformity. And of course, believers were faced with the question, will they follow the imperial law to worship the emperor, to participate in the cult of emperor worship? And our answer was no, not now, not ever. Nothing you can say will change our minds. And we shed our blood, and the Lord's wrath was poured out upon the godless empire for persecuting Christians in this way. So we have a very solid scriptural base for the practice of principled civil disobedience. Our general disposition towards the state is to obey and to be submitting, seeing God behind all authority, and even bad authority is better than anarchy. Anarchy is the worst, the absolute worst. Besides the church being born in civil disobedience, our own nation, we who are Americans who are watching this video, our own nation was born by a cherishing of freedom and a principled resistance to a tyrannical state. Civil disobedience is how America came into existence and separated itself from the British Empire. The cherishing of freedom is something that our forefathers in this nation have given as a precious patrimony. Although I fear it's not appreciated today like it has been in times past. Our founding fathers were very clear that no security is worth anything if it is at a loss of liberty, and that no mature man would ever sell his liberty in order to have a little bit more security. Now, let me take those principles that I've articulated and apply them a little bit to the COVID crisis that we have been living through. In general, at least in my part of the world, I would say that this pandemic, this crisis, and that word rings more significantly in some parts of the country than others. There's many places in the United States, many, that where the coronavirus has never been a crisis at all. But there are certainly some places where it has been a terrible, terrible crisis, in fact, and death has been at the door. It takes nuance to describe the difference there. But in general, my sense is that there has been a large, unjustified overreach of the civil authority that has progressively over time been scaled back as various authorities, lesser authorities, have pushed back against this general overreach by governors in general. And so that we're kind of finding a settle. There's also a general concern, I think, amongst the populace about the role of government, which is so has been so unique, telling us how to live, how to move, threatening us with terrible fines, etc., if we don't cooperate. A lot of Americans are asking, will this continue? Is this a precedent? Can this really be confined just to an emergency order? And if so, what are the parameters of the latitude a state has to encroach upon the freedom of her people? This is something that in our system, thank God, because we have multiple layers of government, right? We have an executive branch, a judicial branch, a legislative branch. We have the federal government. We have state government. We have local governments. We have courts. We have numerous forms of law, the U.S. Constitution, of course, being the highest, federal statutes, executive orders, state statutes and state constitutions, as well as local laws, as well as practical government that we see on the ground in our own communities, even the orders of local police forces. All of these are different strata in which law is articulated and enforced, which means that if one aspect of government is abused, we have accountability. We have others that can bring it into order. And in fact, we've been seeing this constantly. We've been seeing this constantly. Just here in my little world, let me share with you a few very clear acts of civil disobedience and pushback that have helped to try to right the scales. First, our own county sheriff, our Riverside County Sheriff, his name is Chad Bianco, went before our County Board of Supervisors and informed them that he would not obey the governor of California, Gavin Newsom, that his orders were unconstitutional and therefore our sheriff would not obey them. This was an act of principled civil disobedience. Our own county supervisors, we have five county supervisors, met and discussed whether or not they would embrace actual civil disobedience themselves. Some counties did in our state. So some of most northern counties with the smallest numbers of COVID protested and simply disobeyed our governor. Counties like Modoc. This was very encouraging to see. The governor's response was to threaten those counties with a cessation of emergency help and to cut off funds to them. That's how he threatened them. I found that exceedingly ironic, since our governor has disobeyed the law consistently throughout his political career, from ordering same-sex marriage certificates to be given by the city clerk of San Francisco when he was the mayor there, which was clearly a lawless act. He was acting as though he was the law. Of course, all of those thousands of marriages were nullified, a complete waste of time. He did it as a political stunt. To the fact that he has declared our state a sanctuary state, that just means I'm going to disobey the federal government with regards to immigration laws. And when President Trump threatened to cut off emergency aid to California, he thought that that was a bestial action and a tyrannical action on the part of the president. Yet that is the very thing that our governor has threatened to the counties that are resisting his imposition of stay-at-home orders. So it's quite a fascinating observation to make. Our county supervisors decided that they would write a letter of protest to the governor and a proposal asking him to change his standards. One of our five county supervisors recommended that we enter into civil disobedience against the state government and open, but he did not win the vote, but it was discussed. A third example is here in Southern California. There is Elon Musk, the billionaire businessman and tech giant, publicly called the orders of our California government fascist orders and informed the governor that he was going to open his Alameda factory, his Tesla factory, and that if he was opposed by the government, he would take Tesla right out of the state of California. What do you know? The very next day, the governor of California announced that a good negotiation had taken place between Elon Musk and himself, and they had found a way to make it work so that Tesla can be working. It's very clear when you're dealing with politicians, especially politicians who exercise such tremendous power, that authority and law, especially lawsuits, is a language that they speak. Elon Musk's language worked. Another example of local civil disobedience here in the state of California is a number, a collective, I believe it's called Church Unite, of about 1,000 Protestant churches have agreed to defy, to commit an act of civil disobedience against the governor of the state of California and to open their churches with wisdom on the 31st of May. That's a week from this weekend. That is months and months before the governor has said churches will be able to open. He thinks that he can determine when churches can open and not open. This is, of course, an egregious violation of the United States Constitution and the First Amendment of our Bill of Rights. Nonetheless, he has been very firm about this until this local action of these Protestant pastors. And interestingly, this week, our governor came on the television and informed us that he has deep respect for the faith community. That's a terrible phrase, by the way. America is a faith community. Very tiny percent of Americans don't identify with faith. And to call the vast majority who do identify with faith, the faith community, is a rather meaningless statement. It's a way to trivialize religion. But that's a discussion for another video. All of a sudden, our governor has come forth and made it clear that he is going to open the churches. They're going to be open soon. A matter of just a few weeks. That is, he floated, I think, June 1st, the day after that the Protestant pastor said that they were going to open. So I say bravo. Well done to all my brothers, the Protestant pastors in this state, who courageously entered on a principled civil disobedience. And look at the response. Now we're not talking about November and December for opening the churches, but we're talking about sometime in just a matter of days or weeks. That's another example. And also our normal citizens, the governor decided he was going to shut down the beaches of his political opponents, the beaches in Orange County, for instance. Orange County has been a bane in his side because it has resisted his lawlessness with regards to disobeying federal law with regards to immigration. And so he shut down the beaches in Orange County. And what was the response? Hundreds and thousands of those who feel that they can take care of their own health and they can make good judgments about that themselves went out to the beaches in Orange County. These are all examples of the civil disobedience that is erupting. Of course, it's erupting because of an egregious violation of freedom and an imposition of law from our state authorities, from Sacramento, without much nuance. Just imagine this. If you were a governor of a state at a time, a very scary time, which we all acknowledge, especially the early weeks and the first month of this coronavirus, the things that we were hearing were that people were going to be dropping dead everywhere, our hospitals were going to be completely overrun. It's very understandable that extreme emergency actions would be taken. And we have a lot of grace. We should, as citizens of this country, give a lot of grace to those who were making those decisions and having to revise them as facts and information became more clear. That's true, but imagine if you're the governor, and you think it's a good idea to tell churches that are protected from the state by the First Amendment. That's not the Tenth Amendment. That's the First Amendment. That the government cannot impede the free exercise of religion. Can you imagine how you should communicate your thought that perhaps churches should be shut down? It's one thing to send a communique to the priests and the bishops of your state and say, dear fellow Californians, we have this terrible threat, I have deep concern for your safety. With all respect of the First Amendment and wanting to be in dialogue with you, it makes sense to me if we, would shut the churches down. Can we have a dialogue about this Thursday at such a time and have the major religious leaders of the state in conference? with the governor who wants to take this action, so that it's clear that he recognizes the U.S. Constitution as the highest law of the land, and he respects the rights of churches not to be shut down by the government, and that the government has nothing to say with what goes on in the churches and with the free exercise of religion. That did not happen. It didn't happen on a state level, and it didn't happen on a local level. What we got was an order. What we got was a faceless order without personal contact, no nuance, no discussion of the Constitution. And when you govern like that, with that kind of authoritarian mentality, with that kind of deep disrespect for the religious communities that are such the heart of our states in this nation, the result is going to be a lot of bad blood and a lot of pushback. And that's what's happened. And as a result, the DOJ this week sent our governor an order that he must cease and desist his persecution of the churches, his treating the churches unjustly and unconstitutionally, allowing businesses to open up according to different standards of churches. The governor of Oregon had, by the Oregon Supreme Court this week, a judge on the Supreme Court of the state of Oregon, nullify all of his executive orders with regards to the shutting of churches. So this is happening over and over again. And forgive me, much of it is a pushback to a very immature and unnuanced approach that has sparked civil disobedience. I encourage all faithful believers always to hold fast to the law of God and never to compromise the law of God in order to accommodate the orders of men. That is a principle that we hold in order to keep our consciences clear, because we are worshipers of the living God and we don't deify men in political power. Christ is risen. God be with you.
2: 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RPNP Ministry has more projects than we have resources. 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

A hard and unmerciful heart will never be pure. Saint Isaac.

0: The following segment is provided by Father Moses McPherson, pastor of Holy Mother of God Orthodox Church in Georgetown, Texas. And now, here is Father Moses.
1: In the name of the Father, and of the Son, and of the Holy Spirit, Prazdekam! And greet all of you on this glorious day of Christ's holy resurrection. We read today about the dumb man who was possessed. Now we read about this often in the Gospels, and it comes up, you know, I would say probably in a third to half of all the Gospel readings, there is something regarding someone who is demon-possessed. And we shouldn't think that at their time there was a lot of demon possession, but then of course 2,000 years later, there's very little demon possession. In fact, I would say it's quite the opposite. St. Gabriel of Georgia once said, half of all the hell is upon the earth. Meaning that the demonic activity in the world is, I don't know if you could say at an all-time high, but that it is quite pronounced. This demonic activity. Now, we see it oftentimes in the gospel regarding people who have seizures, medical illnesses, and other things that would, you know, typically be excused away in our modern culture. Now, are all medical illnesses demonically related? Well, we know that, of course, that is not the case at all. It is not the case that somebody is mute and that they are demon-possessed. It is the fact, though, that there are those who suffer from physical ailments and diseases and other things and infirmities that do, in fact, have a demonic origin. Now, there's multitudes of stories, even in the modern lives of the saints regarding this. Most often, this is related to people who have practiced witchcraft, fortune-telling, these sort of things, that they have become involved on some level with the occult, and that they they give themselves over to this way of life, and they participate in these things, and thereby they invite demonic energy into their life, and the demons take full power over them. Or you should say, they take their full measure of power that they can wield and exert in a person's life. So much so that even we as Orthodox start all of our baptisms, and I would say, well, in this country, probably 70% of our baptisms are infants, but we start all of our baptisms with an exorcism. And the reason for this is because we read in the Gospels that when the demons can find basically a quiet and unprotected place to hide, they will do so. And this is why when someone is baptized and then they are sealed with the Holy Spirit, this is a protection against demonic involvement or you could say demonic possession. But if we were to talk about the demonic in the much broader scope or much broader range of what the Holy Fathers speak about, I would say probably 90 to 95% of all the writings of the Church Fathers regarding the activity of the demons has to do with thoughts. If you pick up St. Ignatius Brancheniov, if you read St. Paisios, if you read St. Porphyrios, you read any of the modern saints and elders, even ancient holy fathers, all the way back to the Desert Fathers, which I would recommend everyone should read the Desert Fathers, the continual theme of the Holy Fathers is that the demons have the power not over our thoughts, but that the demons have the power to make suggestions and to influence our thoughts. How does this work? Well, the devil oftentimes suggests things to people, to see other people in a certain light, to interpret a situation a certain way. And through these, you could say, recommendations or these promptings or these suggestions from the demons, the person can either fight against them and reject them, or the person can accept the thought and thereby make it their own. Many people, you know, in the West are you could say, even familiar with the book by C.S. Lewis called The Screwtape Letters, which is all about how the demons make suggestions to people and they try to, quote unquote, whisper in their ear. This is not just, like imagery. This is actually what happens. Most of the time in today's culture that we see people who are struggling with anxiety and depression, which you could say is at an all-time high, the majority, the vast, vast, vast majority of it has to do with the world of thoughts and what is happening in that person's mind and the things that they are accepting. Now, I will tell you, in my own life, many, many, many years ago, this is probably like a good 15 years ago or so, I was reading in the Holy Fathers, especially the Desert Fathers, all about the life of thoughts. And I had a man in my life who was like my mentor since before I became Orthodox. He was a very solid man. And, he was not Orthodox, but he was, had a very strong faith in Christ and lived a very, you could say, pious life and had a very good marriage and whatnot. And at the time, I was reading in the Holy Fathers about revealing your thoughts. Revealing your thoughts. Because what ends up happening, right, is the devil plants a thought. We begin to accept it as our own. And then throughout time, the devil kind of waters and nurtures that thought and brings

begin to kind of discern what are good and helpful thoughts and what are not good and what are dangerous thoughts. Well, I remember doing this with this good friend of mine. And so as things came up in my life, whether they were marriage, whether they were work, whatever, I would call him, I would talk to him diligently about my thoughts. I knew that I was really struggling in life. You know, I knew I was having a really, really hard time in life. And I was convinced that some of it was myself, but most of it was everybody else, which is always a red flag, okay? And so it is that I began to call him and talk with him and discuss these things. Well, I did this for about a year, and I would say it probably took me 8 or 9 months before I began to see the patterns and what was wrong with my thinking and how I approached life. So I had the end result in my life, right? The end result was I was depressed, right? I was low. I was not doing well. I was not in a good mental state of mind, and I knew it, right? So I had the end result. I just didn't know how I got there. And, right, like which is often the case, if you wander into the woods and get lost, the odds are you're not going to make it out, right? You need a guide. You need somebody to bring you out of the woods. And I kind of knew that that's what was happening. And so it was, I would share all these thoughts. Well, about a year went by. Like I said, 8 or 9 months went by, and I started to see all these patterns, all these things that were wrong with my thinking, began to make adjustments. Well, it was probably a good year, year and a half later, we had a conversation after a lot of things in my life and in my mental state began to correct. I came out of the depression. I started feeling better about life. I was more engaged, et cetera, et cetera. And I remember asking him, and I said, what was it like when you used to talk to me? What was it like? And he's, what was it like when I used to reveal all my thoughts right at the beginning? Because I was so desperate and I needed the help. And he said, well, he said probably 80% of what you thought was wrong and 10% was crazy. So of 100% of my mental faculty, only about 10%, I only had about 10% of good thoughts out of 100. I often tell the story because I have no shame about it. I don't feel bad at all about it. I feel like that's why we get help. We get help because we know that something is fundamentally wrong in our life. You know, if I had been doing well and everything had been going along perfectly and I wasn't feeling depressed and I wasn't feeling anxious and I wasn't struggling with different circumstances, I never would have talked to him. It was the whole point was that I was struggling dramatically in life. And I knew it and I just wanted to find some relief. Now, thanks be to God, that begins to grow over and over and over throughout time. But like all things, the devil is not defeated. The devil will never give up. And the Holy Fathers say temptations will continue until our very last breath. The devil will always try to suggest things that he knows will rile us up. I often say, this is why I say, the mind is like a dark alley. Do not go in there alone. It's a dangerous place. The most dangerous place is our mind and our thinking. Now, I'll lay out a scenario and maybe you'll relate to it or maybe you won't. The devil presents a thought. We'll go with the low-hanging fruit. Let's say the devil presents a thought about a spouse or a child. Okay? They do something and let's just say it's a temptation for us, hypothetically. Okay? It pushes our buttons. They do something. Does the devil say, you know, you just have to love them and work with them and have forgiveness? No. What does the devil say? Do you remember when they did that last week? Do you remember when they did that last month? Do you remember that they've been doing that for 10 years straight? Do you also remember? And then the thoughts begin to what? The thoughts begin to what? Slowly spin. This is what I call the beginning of a thought-nado. Okay? The thoughts begin to slowly spin, recalling the past, remembering something that happened, remembering how they, what?
always.

0: always do this. And then, what's the next stage of the thought NATO? The next stage of the thought NATO is, I'll tell them what I really think about this, right? That's the next stage. But I know that they're going to say this. And when they say this, then I'll respond by saying this. And they won't be able, and then if they try to say this, I'll tell them about this time that they did it before. And before you know it, like, you, we see a person on the street who is maybe mentally handy, has a mental illness, but may also be demonically possessed. And they're on the street and they're arguing with somebody and they're screaming, or they're screaming at a stop sign. And we think, wow, you know, like, they're really struggling. That person is crazy. But then we will be at home making dinner, and we'll be in the, we're having a whole conversation. And then when they say this, I'll tell them this. And we are having imaginary conversations with people who are not even there. They're not even part of the conversation. I often tell people, if you're having a conversation with somebody who is not there, you should stop. There is never a time when you should have a conversation with somebody in your mind, ever, under any circumstances whatsoever, okay? We always want to cut off these imaginary conversations. They are both, you know, you really, truly crazy when somebody's doing it in the streets, and it's crazy when we're doing it in our own head. It's the same exact thing. And so it is, the thought NATO begins to churn with all the different words that will be said, all the different aspects of the conversation, and then before you know it, what happens to our emotional state? Agitation. It's just agitation. We start to go down emotionally. You know, people often think that, let's say, a depression or anxiety is an emotional state. I have never met anyone in such a state. I've almost met no one. I can't think of anybody who was in such a low emotional state that didn't also have a very low mental thought life. The two, you know, the Holy Fathers say our emotions are actually a byproduct of our thoughts. People think that, oh, I feel depressed, therefore I'm looking at life in a negative light. And it's not true at all. If you actually rewind the tape and look at it, you can see the thought life is going down, down, down, down, down. And as the thoughts are going down and becoming more and more despairing, what happens to the emotional state? It starts to go down, down, down. This is always what the devil is seeking to sow, is discord, animosity, anger, frustration, anxiety, depression, all of these things, right? Twofold. Why twofold? Number one, when a person gets into a low emotional state, right, they begin to forget God. They begin to become self-obsessed and self-consumed, and they begin to forget God and not pray and not think about Him and not go into their repentance. It negatively affects their relationship with God. And number two is what? It's easy to tempt a person to sin when they are in this low emotional state, right? When a married couple is happy and loving and close, right? What are the odds of some catastrophic sin happening? Very low. I can't say it's impossible, but it's very, very low, right? Because there's the bond, there's the love, there's the encouragement, the enjoyment of one another, right? But if the devil can get one of them to go down and become upset with the other person and unforgiving, what happens to the other person? They start to go down too, right? And as these things begin to crumble, then the devil begins to present new temptations in order to destroy the marriage and the people completely. This is always how the devil works. In fact, the Holy Fathers say, we will never commit a sin that is not first entertained in our mind. As long as we are thinking about a sin, it will come to fruition. If we are not thinking about a sin, right, it will not come to fruition. It's not like one day you just end up painting your living room. Like, oh, I just found myself in the middle of painting all of a sudden, right? No, right? You think, I should paint my living room. These are the colors. You begin to think about it. You begin to meditate on it. You go online. You start to look at ideas. You start looking at color swatches, right? Etc., etc., etc. It's all in the mind. The byproduct of that is, one day you buy the paint, right? You measure the cost, you buy the paint, and you begin to paint. It's the same thing with sin. It's the same thing with sin. First, the devil entices us by the thoughts. He entices us by the frustrations, the irritations, the anger, the resentments, the unforgiveness. He begins to work us down into a perpetually lower and lower and lower spiritual state. And then he begins to recommend what? Little candies. This will make you feel better. This will make you feel whole. This will make you feel happy. And in this way, this is how the devil ensnares people. This is what we see today in our culture. A whole culture based around finding happiness and pleasure in the things of this world. Why? Because people are so happy. No. No. The whole reason is because the devil has drawn people away from God down into progressively lower states, emotional states, and in such a way, people become susceptible to his suggestions. You know, the Holy Fathers, they tell us one word, and if you only take one thing away from this homily, it would be this. The Fathers tell us, never talk to demons. Never talk to demons. What does this mean? They mean, never talk to your thoughts. Do not have conversations within your own mind, both with people who are not there, and also discussions about the circumstances and situations of life. The person of faith is oftentimes accepting with open arms the circumstances and situations that take place in life and praying that God would present to them a solution. But when we find that our mind is like a pit bull on a leash that is trying to run away and dragging us along, and we are following the mind that is racing, this is a sign that the devil has presented a thought to us that we have both accepted and we are beginning to entertain and to talk with. The Holy Fathers in the desert of Egypt would say that the devil's cunningness was basically unmatched, and that man could not outdo the thoughts. The devil has been tempting mankind for thousands of years. The devil knows each and every single one of us with a crystal-like clarity. He knows our weaknesses. He knows our temptations. He knows what we are susceptible to. If we try to argue with thoughts, we begin to rationalize against them. We begin to have a conversation and we begin to go back and forth with the thoughts. We will always lose. And I've seen this so many times. People come and they're just like, they're just beat up about something. And you say, what's happening? They're in a bad emotional state. What's happening? And they said, well, this happened at work. Okay. Well, then I thought, you know, this, and I'll do this, and then this, and you can see that every turn they're trying to counteract the situation. And they go lower and lower and lower and lower. The more they fight like quicksand, the deeper they go down into the pit. Our number one defense, brothers and sisters, our number one defense against this life of thinking that is tyrannical and that leaves us emotionally, mentally, and spiritually drained is to rely upon the name of Jesus Christ. The Holy Fathers give us these two words of instructions. Don't talk to demons and rely on the name of Jesus Christ. Lord Jesus Christ, have mercy on me. In the midst of the temptation with the thoughts, in the midst that someone does something to provoke you in some way, the answer is always the same. Lord Jesus Christ, have mercy on me. Or, Lord Jesus Christ, have mercy on so-and-so, and through their prayers, have mercy on me. In this way, we stay spiritually afloat. We stay emotionally grounded. If we can stick to the prayer in the face of these temptations, we will not find ourselves going up and down like a yo-yo on a string that the devil is yanking around all day long. We will find stability in our life and in our heart and in our day to day. Will we ever go down? Will we ever get tripped up? Absolutely. All of us do, myself included, right? But we will know the way out of the hole is not to sit there and think about the hole, not to think about all the problems and all the things, but rather by prayer and by repentance and by confession, we will begin to see ourselves lifted up out of this despair. The devil is always trying to sow the seeds of discontentment. And when we find ourselves in this state emotionally, we should know that we have fallen on some level away from God and that the devil has tricked us. It is in these circumstances that we don't despair, even if we fall 1,000 times, but rather we turn back to our good, loving, and merciful God. And just like all the people in the Gospels, we ask for His healing in our life. All of these people who were tormented by demons are no different than us. We are all tormented to degrees, and we all have the ability to turn to the Lord Jesus Christ and to humbly ask for His healing in our hearts and in our minds. And so we will find ourselves lifted up emotionally out of these dark places, and we will find greater joy and stability in our life. We will find greater happiness than we have ever known, which is true happiness, knowing the Lord Jesus Christ and worshiping Him. To Him be all glory, honor, and worship with His Father and the Holy Spirit, now and ever and unto ages of ages.
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leading a frontal assault against the lies and deceptions of our ancient adversary in the great battle of spiritual warfare. 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

0: Beloved brothers and sisters in Christ, as this year draws to a close, we give thanks to God for His mercy and for you, our listeners. Through Orthodox Sentinel Ministries, the voice of the Orthodox faith is now heard in over 100 countries, calling souls to vigilance, truth, and hope in Christ. We recently received an email from an Orthodox inquirer asking about our logo, curious about what it represents, the sword, the shield, the cross. It's not a decoration, it's a confession. At its heart is a cruciform sword held downward, not raised in worldly aggression, but resting in humility. It represents the Word of God, the sword of the Spirit, as written about by Paul, and the truth that Christ has already won the victory. Behind it stands the cross, bearing the ancient proclamation of the Church, I see, ex si, nika, Jesus Christ conquers. Not by force, but by the cross, by the resurrection, by love that is stronger than death. The shield reminds us that the Church does not attack. It guards, it protects. Guarding the faith once delivered to the saints, Trinitarian, incarnational, unchanging. Even the sounds you hear on this station, the drums, the calls, are not meant to inflame passions, but to awaken watchfulness. Like the Symantron in the monastery, summoning the faithful to prayer, courage, and discernment in a darkened world. Our motto declares it simply, defending the faith with the sword of truth. 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
1: 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Though we are of one body, the statements, comments, opinions, etc., public or private, of one selected speaker, do not necessarily represent the opinions, or the endorsement of said statements, of other clergy or their respective jurisdictions, that are featured on this platform.

The following segment is provided by Archpriest Seraphim Holland, pastor of St. Nicholas Orthodox Church in McKinney, Texas. Father Seraphim serves in the St. Joseph, the All-Comely prison ministry, which focuses on ministering to inmates within Texas prisons. He also is involved in the Orthodox Africa mission. And now, here is Father Seraphim.

name of the Father, the Son, and the Holy Spirit. Amen. You can always tell what time of year it is when you hear this parable, the parable of the Good Samaritan. This parable is about the Incarnation. And what better time to speak about this parable than just before the Nativity fast begins. So literally, it's beginning today. So it's generally on the Sunday, I think, before Nativity begins, or on the day of the... Nativity fast beginning. And it's a beautiful parable, and actually it's been preached twice in the Scriptures today. Of course, in Luke, there is the recounting of this parable. Very short, very, very short parable, but very beautiful. Every word has great and deep meaning. But in Ephesians, it's very parallel to the parable of the Good Samaritan. And that's the reading that is appointed for today. And it just fits in just perfectly. This happens all the time, where there are scriptures that might just not necessarily be related to each other, but they fit like a glove. So let me talk about that a little bit. And the thing that I really want to impress upon you, upon me first, is we have to have a reason to do things. Everybody needs a reason to do things. If you don't have a reason to do something, you're going to stop doing it. Or you're going to forget about it, or you're going to get confused about it, or you're going to go on to something else. We have to have a reason for doing things. Now, this reason is not a rational reason in that you can think it out and put it on a chalkboard or on a PowerPoint slide. These are the six reasons why I do this. The reason why Christians do what they do is because God is in the heart. And God communicates His love, His knowledge, Himself to us in the heart. And we then are filled with energy and gratitude and wisdom and the ability to do things that are necessary in life. To love our neighbor, to love our enemy, to live in a way that is according to the gospel and according to the commandments. The reason has to be internal. If it's something you have to think about and come up with reasons, that's not good enough. It has to be where there is deeply in your heart the purpose to live because of what God has revealed to you. And the parable of the Good Samaritan gives us this reason, the reason to do what we should do. Some people would think only this parable is about hospitality and whether or not we show hospitality to others or not. And everybody knows, of course, you should be merciful to people. And everyone's your neighbor because everyone's a human being and has human needs. And therefore, we should care for everyone. And the two that went on the other side of the road, of course, they sinned against the law of love. That's all true. But that's missing the point of the parable. The parable point is that you must be aware of what God has done for you. As again, I say, not in a way that you can recount it with bullet points, but it resonates in your heart, resounds in your heart. And that will be the energy for living. Most people are not aware of what God has done for them. They can maybe put bullet points on a slide. They can answer a question, but they're not really aware because they're wrapped up in themselves, they're thinking of themselves, and they don't get it. They don't understand how amazing it is, how beautiful it is that God has made us to share Himself with us. If you know that, and if you also know your problems and how often you are unworthy of what God has done for you, that provides energy. Energy for everything. So that's basically the thesis of my preaching on this parable, and it is probably every time. Because to me, this is critical. We have to know why we do the things we do. It has to be internal, in the heart. So let's talk about Ephesians a little bit and how it's really just like the parable. So he says, St. Paul says, "Brethren, God who is rich in mercy, because of his great love wherewith he loved us, even when we were dead in sins, hath quickened us together with Christ. By grace ye are saved, and has raised us up together and made us to sit together in the heavenly places in Christ Jesus."
There is the parable. We were dead in sins, lying by the side of the road, and Christ became incarnate. That is, the Son of God became also the Son of Man in time and journeyed to us and is still journeying to us by grace and hath quickened us. So we're laying by the side of the road, dying, and he applies the compress to stanch the bleeding, to stanch the sins that are coming out, and pours oil and wine in order to medicate our wounds. And then he's raised us up together, not alone, together. And how are we together? The Good Samaritan brings the man to the inn is the church, and tells the innkeeper, take care of him. And when I will come back, I'll reward you. And that's being part of the church. And in the end, at the last judgment, the last trump, we will be in heavenly places with Christ in the ages to come. And he will show us the exceeding riches of his grace and his kindness to us through Christ. There's the parable, basically, in a sort of a poetic way, shall we say. And then St. Paul goes on to say, perhaps some of the most misunderstood or misquoted scripture that there is, for grace ye are saved through faith, and not of yourselves. It is the gift of God, not of works, lest any man should boast. For we are his workmanship, created in Christ Jesus unto good works, which Christ God beforehand ordained that we should walk in. If you understand this, if it resonates in your heart, that gives you the energy to be kind to people that are not kind to you, to love people that don't love you, to give to people that steal from you, to pray for people that don't pray for you and in fact try to hurt you and harm you. That gives you the energy to be able to do all these things that are of God, because you recognize that it's by grace you're saved. You don't deserve anything, not by anything you did. But being saved like that and knowing that God will give you everything of himself, and in fact it's happening slowly over time even right now, that we have this compulsion within us to serve God as slaves, as willing slaves to the most benevolent master, and to be his workmanship, even though we were laying by the side of the road. How can this be? But God can do anything. And if you have this knowledge percolating in you, resonating in you, motivating you, then that gives you the energy when things get really difficult. I'll be honest with you, I just came across something a couple weeks ago that has shaken me to the core. I'm still shaking from it. And there's a part of me that doesn't want to be part of it anymore. I just want to be done. And I'm not going to be done. I shouldn't even think about being done. I shouldn't even want to be done. That's my sins. But resonated inside me is that I was by the side of the road. And the Lord picked me up. The Lord pressed a compress on my sins, poured in oil and wine, medicated my wounds, and continues to medicate me with the Holy Spirit and with, of course, the body and blood of Christ. And there's something that compels me to do the things that I do. I wish it compelled me all the time. I wish it was more powerful than sometimes those compulsions to do things that are not right, to be lazy, to be judgmental, or to be sort of cynical, whatever your particular brand of sin is. You probably have 3 or 4 or 10 of them, like I do. And sometimes those compulsions, they take a little bit possession of us, don't they? But we should be possessed by this idea that we were on the side of the road, we were dying, and the Lord came to us in the incarnation and saved us. And he will reveal to us everything, this exceeding riches of his grace in his kindness. All of this is going to happen to us. It has to be in your heart. I was speaking a little while ago. Unfortunately, I believe this. I think it's very much true. It's a terrible thing to think because, well, I think it's true, though. Most people are kind of a little bit like sociopaths. Now, of course, a true sociopath is a really godless individual.
So most people are not godless, but they have this tendency to think of themselves first, and to not have compassion for others, and to forget who they are. They will go away from the mirror and they forget who they are. They're like the unmerciful debtor who God forgives them the 10,000 talents, and then they forget that they were given this great grace, and then they go and throttle a fellow servant for a few pennies. They think of themselves first. Does that describe you at all? If it does, you should really quake in fear, because there's nothing Christian about that. What's Christian is to recognize that we were at the side of the road and we deserve to die. But the Lord came specifically to us. He journeyed specifically to us. And because of this, we now have life. And we should desire, we should be compelled to share this life with everyone else, including people that are not that interested in it, that hurt us, and that steal from us, and that lie to us, all of that. Because God did it for us. Now, I want to talk to you a little bit about the parable line by line. I hope it's not too long for you, but there are many of you that don't know the deep meaning of this parable. Indeed, that this parable is a description, I think the perfect description in the scriptures, of the incarnation. There's no better summary of the incarnation than this parable, because it's describing exactly what God's motivation was for becoming man and what he did when he became man. And then what will happen to us because of him saving us, that is, on the earth. And then as we live this life, what will become of us? It's all there in the parable. It's really pretty clear, I think. Once you know it, it's clear. But when you don't know it, it's not clear, is it? So there's a certain lawyer that comes up. But the lawyer in that day was not somebody who was trying cases, but he was a person who knew the Jewish law. He was an expert in the Jewish law. And he comes up and says, "Master, what shall I do to inherit eternal life?" And maybe that was an honest question, or maybe he was testing him. Doesn't say. So Jesus answered him and said, "What's written in the law? What do you read?" And the lawyer actually had some intelligence, had some knowledge, because what he said is, as far as the greatest commandment, is not part of the Ten. The Ten Commandments are all derivative from the greatest commandment. And the greatest commandment is to love the Lord your God with all your heart and all your soul and all your might and all your strength, and your neighbor as yourself. Those are from Deuteronomy, is the first part, to love God with all your heart, soul, and mind and strength. And the second part, to love your neighbor as yourself, is from Leviticus. And the lawyer knew this. This was part of Jewish understanding of what the great commandments of the law were. So he said, "You've answered right. This do and you shall live." That's really true. You want to live? Love God with all your heart, soul, and mind, and strength and might. And then also love your neighbor as yourself. Because if you love God with all your heart, you're going to love your neighbor, since God loves your neighbor. You're going to act like God if you love God. That's all you need to know. That's it. But he wanted to know a little more. Because he was in a culture where there were a lot of people that were ostracized. You don't talk to the Samaritans because they're dirty people. You don't talk to people who are bleeding because they're unclean. So there's this division. There was a kind of a caste system in his society. So there were some people that were his neighbor to him in his mind, and other people that were below him, below his station, that he shouldn't associate with. So he asked the question, "Who is my neighbor?" And of course, this gave our Lord the opportunity to speak then of this parable and to describe to this poor lawyer, I hope that he found eternal life, who the neighbor is and why he is our neighbor. And then how that should enter into the heart. So he says, "There was a certain man who went down from Jerusalem to Jericho and fell among the thieves, who stripped him of his raiment and wounded him and departed, leaving him half dead.
The certain man is us, mankind. And Jerusalem is high up in the mountains. It's cool. It's beautiful, even in the summertime. Temperate, breezy. But Jericho is down in the valley. It could be 100 degrees in Jericho, and it could be 75 in Jerusalem. And breezy, comfortable. So going down from Jerusalem to Jericho is the wrong direction. It's going down into sin. And so the man is going, traveling this road, going down into sin, as we are doing. It's describing human nature. It's describing how human nature doesn't know how to do what's right and needs some assistance. So he's going on this road, which was notorious for thieves, and thieves attacked him. And they left him half dead. They took everything. They even took his clothing. Clothing in Scripture is a symbol of righteousness. A person without clothing is not righteous. It's part of the reason why, by the way, when they crucified someone, they were naked. Because they were trying to humiliate a person and say that you are, in the Roman eyes, since only foreigners would be crucified, you were sort of a non-person. You were ugly, you were terrible. So he doesn't have clothing, and he's bleeding to death on the road. Half dead. But he can't be all the way dead. He can't be all the way dead because the demons, by the way, the thieves are the demons, they can't completely kill us. We can give ourselves over to them very easily. Even if you're a Christian, you can give yourself over to the demons. You can think demonic thoughts. You can have things living in your head. Don't live in your head. Your head's never going to get it right. Ever. You think you're pretty smart. I mean, maybe you know French and maybe you know rocket science for that matter. But your head is not very smart. Only your heart knows the truth. If you live in your head, you'll always be wrong. Because there'll be nobody that will gainsay you if you live in your head. But if you live in your heart, God will show you the way. God will reveal you what is right and what is wrong. And you'll be able to measure your thoughts against God and modify the way you think and what you do. So he's half dead, but not all the way dead, because God won't allow that to happen. This is the state of mankind before the incarnation. So the Son of God, God before the ages, light of light, true God, begotten, not made, he came down to us as a man, taking on our sinful flesh, taking on our flawed flesh with its propensity to die. And Jesus died because he was a human being as well as God. And as a human being, he couldn't conquer being put on a cross and bleeding out and having a sword thrust into his heart. That kills human beings. So he died for us, and then he made us capable of so much, because he lived the perfect life and gave us a roadmap, shall we say, to live this life. And that's described here in the parable. The first part is this. Let's describe the other two men first. So, the man is lying on the road and he's dying. And by chance, a certain priest came that way. And when he saw him, he passed by on the other side. And likewise a Levite, another person who knew the Jewish law, when he was at that place, he came and he looked at him and he passed by on the other side. Why did they pass by on the other side? The simple interpretation, the incorrect interpretation, is that it was because they didn't love. It's not incorrect that they didn't love, but it's really much more profound than this. Even if they had loved, even if they had gone to the man, they couldn't have saved him. The law and the prophets does not save. The law and the prophets tells us what we should do, but it doesn't give us the ability to do it. That ability is from the Samaritan. And Jesus Christ calls himself a Samaritan because he wants to press home the point that this teaching that he has given is not loved by the world. The world loves power.
And the world loves arrogance. And here the Lord came, the King of all, he came as a pauper. And he came as a Samaritan. Now, Samaritan in that day were people they were the indigenous people of the land that should have been wiped out when Moses and

So that the Lord called himself a Samaritan is very telling. Because true Christian faith is like a Samaritan to the world. They don't like it. They don't like it. They like false Christian faith. That they love. They love false Christian faith. But not true Christian faith. So this Samaritan, as he journeyed, came to the man with purpose. Not by accident, not by chance, but with purpose. And that journey is the incarnation. And it is to each one of us by purpose. He comes to us. Not by accident. There's nothing accidental about our Lord visiting us. Completely of his own will, not by accident, not just as sort of serendipity. So he comes to the man, and the first thing he does is he helps him stop sinning. Because that's what he does when he puts a compress on him, pressing the wound. I mean, that's just a principle of first aid, isn't it? If you have a bleeding wound, the first thing you do is apply pressure so that the bleeding can stop. And he also poured oil and wine, and the oil is the soothing teachings of God. He says, I have many mansions. I go to prepare a place for you. I call you friends. Very soothing, beautiful teachings. He who endures to the end will be saved. Soothing teachings. But there's also teachings where he says, if you don't forgive, you won't be forgiven. And I don't know you. At the end of chapter 25 of Matthew, people coming up for the judgment thinking they were just fine. And he says, I don't know you. So there are those kind of teachings too. So, and there's other meanings to the oil and wine. The New and the Old Testament is another interpretation. So what does he do? After he does some first aid, stops the bleeding, stops the sin, that's through baptism. Being baptized and then living the Christian life. Now we can actually live right. We can actually become good. We can become perfected now with baptism. He puts the man on his beast, and the beast is another sign of the incarnation. Because he's, as it were, carrying us on his back. Takes him to the inn. The inn is the church. Takes care of him that night. Then in the morning, tells the innkeeper, gives him two gold pieces, which would be the two testaments. And says, take care of him, and on the morrow when I return, I will repay thee. And the return is the last judgment. When he returns by way of the Mount of Olives, coming from the east with the angels, with the saints, with the entire church triumphant, everyone. That's the return. And the repayment will be what St. Paul talked about, to show us the exceeding riches of his grace and his kindness towards us through Christ Jesus. And then he asked the man of which one was neighbor? The priest, the Levite, or the Samaritan? And of course we know who it would be. Even he knew that. He who showed mercy to him. But it's not a matter of answering the question right. Everybody can answer the question right. The point is to have this resonate in your heart. Now, the practical matter, how you're going to have it resonate in your heart. You can read about it. You can take notes about it. You can memorize scripture. That's not going to have it resonate in your heart. That's good to do. That's wonderful to do. The way it resonates in your heart is if you live it. And if you live it, then you experience God. And God comes to your heart. And your heart just opens a little bit more, and God comes more to your heart. Remember, your heart is deep, as the scripture says. It's so deep it can contain all of God. But it's kind of full of dirt and rocks and stuff. And that stuff has to come out of your heart so that God will fully be in your heart. That's what's happening to us slowly. And if you understand that you're the man by the side of the road, you deserve to die, but God saved you, and that these riches are waiting for you, then you have energy to live. That's the key to triumphant living. I've told you before many times, if you can't stop sinning, at least be kind. I'm not all that concerned about sin. God isn't either. What God is concerned about is repentance and about love. And if you love, everything's going to get better. Everything. You're going to get better if you love. So yeah, sin is bad. I mean, I'm not saying that it's no big deal if you sin. It's a real big deal if you sin. But the biggest deal, the biggest sin, the most terrible,

terrible sin is to not love your neighbor. Of course, you're not loving God if you don't love your neighbor. The greatest commandment, of course, is to love God. But we exercise that commandment. We prove that we believe that commandment and follow it by loving our neighbor. Because it's really easy to say, I love God right now. But it might be harder later on today when somebody vexes me to show that I love them. Right? Because they're right in front of me. I mean, God is not visible to me right now. So it's really easy to talk about loving God. It's really easy to talk about loving people in sort of a theoretical way. But it's really hard to do it in a practical way. That's what proves that we are Christians. And the energy to do that is the knowledge that God has saved you, as in this parable about the Good Samaritan, which is a description of exactly what has happened and is happening to you right now. May God bless you and help you in all things. Amen.

0: The previous segment was provided by Archpriest Seraphim Holland, pastor of St. Nicholas Orthodox Church in McKinney, Texas. 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
1: The following is a recording of Vera Vichna, Faith is Eternal, a recording of the Bishop's Choir of the Nizhny Novgorod Diocese in Russia.

From the Thebaid of Egypt and the deserts of Palestine and Syria, to the caves and cells of Mount Athos, and even beyond to the vast forests of northern Russia. These are the Chronicles of the Desert. On the tranquil southeastern slopes of the holy Mount Athos, looking out towards the sea, stands St. Athanasius's great Lavra. Behind the monastery's ancient walls, a solitary monk hurries along a cobblestone path towards his cell, his shadow silhouetted against the sun's glow as he passes the dark red facade of the centuries-old church. The monk, Maximus, who lives an austere, ascetic lifestyle, has devoted his days to deep prayer. As he entered his cell, bowing down in a deep prostration, he cried out from the depths of his heart, "Lord Jesus Christ, Son of God, have mercy on me, a sinner." He had hoped that after all these years of fervent prayer, he would be granted the gift of the unceasing prayer of the heart, but to no avail. Suddenly, as he is prostrated in his small dark cell, a flash of light fills the room, and the Mother of God appears to him in shimmering light and glory, filling the room with a transcendent radiance. Overwhelmed, tears streaming down his face, Maximus struggles to look upon the brilliance of the Theotokos as she begins instructing him that he should climb to the very top of her holy mountain. With unwavering obedience and a joyful heart, Maximus does not hesitate. He immediately sets out to ascend the mountain. Dressed in a simple, weather-worn robe, his bare feet treading on the rugged path, and his prayer rope in hand, he is not really prepared for the harshness of Mount Athos. Making slowly his way upward, surrounded by the rich scenery, adorned with an abundance of wildflowers, olive trees, and pine, he fervently prays, offering thanksgiving to God for the great beauty of his creation. As he ventures further, the vibrant, flourishing flora begins to give way to towering cliffs and a treacherous rocky trail, while the air becomes thinner and colder, and the sea fades into the distance. On the verge of exhaustion, Maximus finally reached the summit just as dawn broke. The holy mountain, sprawling all around him, resembling a vast and sacred world. The air is crisp, clear, and fresh. The mountain is bathed in the hesitant, quiet flickering of a new day. The first rays of the red morning sun illumine every detail of God's magnificent creation. And in this deep serenity, everything breathes with and through God's grace and love. Saint Maximus, filled with awe, fell to his knees in the midst of this sacred landscape. As the day blossomed further, and massive white clouds drifted past his feet, he began to pray fervently. The morning stretched into noon, and noon gradually melted into evening. As the sun prepared to blush once more, its last remaining rays illuminated the hunched figure of the saint still bent in prayer. Without moving an inch, Maximus continued in prayer. Twice more the sun rose and set, while the saint, deeply immersed in his devotion, prayed for 3 whole days, forgetting the world and oblivious to the passage of time. During these 3 days of prayer, many temptations arose in his mind. The evil one, knowing of his longing and earnest supplication, summoned foul demons to disturb and intimidate him. As thousands of terrors filled his mind,
countless demons surrounded him, growling with hatred, banging and thrashing about, determined to force him to flee in fear. But Saint Maximus, like a pillar of rock, remained unshaken, with his mind, heart, and soul focused solely on God. He waited. Finally, when he opened his eyes, behold, above him in radiant golden light, the Theotokos was descending from the heavens again. This time, holding her divine son in her arms. As they drew closer, the mountaintop seemed to expand, growing wider and wider, for she who is wider than the heavens was holding the one whom the heavens cannot contain. Receive the gift against demons, she said, the unceasing prayer of the heart, and settle at the foot of Mount Athos, for this is the will of my son. Filled with joy, he replied, Rejoice, O Virgin Theotokos, Mary full of grace, the Lord is with you. Blessed are you among women, and blessed is the fruit of your womb, for you have borne the Savior of our souls. He lay prostrated before her. Reaching out to him, she offered him heavenly bread. As he took a bite, the Holy Mother of God ascended again to heaven. At that moment, an incredible warmth enveloped his heart, and the sweet, delicate murmur of unceasing prayer filled his entire being with immeasurable gratitude and love toward God. Following this vision, Saint Maximus embraced an even more austere ascetic lifestyle, further renouncing the world and further deepening his connection with God. He would occasionally return to the monastery of the Great Lavra or join other groups of monks. But when he was in the company of other monks, he would act the fool, concealing his true holiness. Yet, during prolonged periods of solitude, he would devote himself entirely to God, engaging in strict prayer and fasting for days and even months on end. During the following years, Maximus lived mostly as a hermit, perpetually on the move across the Holy Mountain, seeking secluded spots to build temporary shelters. With each twig and branch he placed on his new dwelling, the Jesus prayer deepened further, which he constantly repeated in his heart. Once the shelter was completed, he would stay there for weeks or even months before deciding to move on. He would then set fire to the hut, watching it as it was quickly engulfed in flames. As thin plumes of smoke rose above the canopies, he would already be far away, leaving behind nothing but a pile of ashes. He did this not only to remain isolated from others, but also as a powerful reminder that he had died to the world and lived only in communion with God. He allowed himself no attachments, not even the slightest comfort derived even from a simple hut made of branches and twigs. This practice earned him the name Kafsokalivitis, or hut burner. Some people sought him out in order to learn from him, but rarely anyone was able to find him. One time, however, the monk Theophanes came from the monastery of Vatopedi, accompanied by another monk seeking to meet Saint Maximus. They arrived at the hut where he was reported to have been seen most recently, but Maximus was nowhere to be found. The hut, although empty, was still intact, so they knew that he must still be around. Theophanes climbed further on the side of the mountain to get a better view of the ravine below, and from there he called out, Father Maximus,
We have come to see you. He called again and waited. To his great joy and surprise, from the other side of the ravine, about 2 miles away, appeared Saint Maximus. Please wait for me, he said. I will be right there. Then an amazing and unprecedented thing happened. Maximus was lifted above the trees and the impassable ravine, and within seconds was transported over and landed in front of the dumbfounded visitor. Theophanes fell down on his knees and cried out, Great are you, O Lord, and wondrous are your ways. Saint Maximus took him by the hand and led him into the hut, where he instructed him not to say anything about what he saw until he is no longer alive. He then answered his spiritual questions, gave him guidance in the spiritual struggle, and then revealed to him, You should know that soon you will become the abbot of your monastery, and eventually you will be elevated to a metropolitan. You will suffer much in your life, but you should endure everything like the Lord did, who even suffered on the cross for our salvation. He is going to be with you in all your struggles. He is your only support and consolation. These prophecies came to pass exactly as Saint Maximus described. Theophanes became the abbot of Vatopedi, and later the metropolitan of the city of Peritheorion in Thrace. His life was full of struggles, but the Lord was with him. Years passed as Saint Maximus lived as a nomad on Mount Athos, seeking the most secluded and untouched corners of the garden of the Theotokos. One summer day, a tall, gray-bearded monk sought out the elder. He was the revered Saint Gregory of Sinai. After a long search, Saint Gregory came upon one of Saint Maximus's makeshift huts. Maximus came out to receive him. Greeting each other as holy elders, the two saints sat upon an old log beside the hut. They spoke for hours, delving deeply into the topics of prayer, communion with God, repentance, and asceticism. Saint Gregory asked Maximus about the ultimate state of noetic prayer, where one enters into a vision of the uncreated light. Maximus hesitated. But at the insistence of Gregory, he explained that in such a state, the nous and the heart fuse. Prayer ceases, and the Holy Spirit takes over, revealing things that cannot be described, and words divine that cannot be uttered. At this state, the Holy Spirit fills the heart with unutterable joy and brings comfort according to the need of the person. Maximus's profound experience and wisdom left an astounding impression on Saint Gregory, who called him an earthly angel. He pleaded with Maximus to abandon his wandering lifestyle and settle in one place so that many could benefit from his spiritual insights. This was of utmost importance to Gregory, as he believed Maximus could save many souls and draw both monks and laymen alike closer to the heavenly kingdom and into the arms of God. Maximus, accustomed to solitude and wandering, often acting as a holy fool to avoid attracting attention, found this decision a difficult one. However, during his years of isolation, he learned to hear God's voice in the subtleties of nature and discern his holy will through various signs, including the words of others. It now became clear to him that God himself was speaking to him through Saint Gregory, calling him to a new kind of service. No more as a wandering holy fool, but as a teacher, healer, speaker,
and servant to his fellow man, as well as our Lord Jesus Christ. Without hesitation, and in everlasting obedience and love, Maximus humbly embraced God's will, as expressed through Saint Gregory, and took up residence in a cave not far from the monastic cells of the eastern side of Athos. He built a fence around it with tree branches, making it look like his previous huts, but never burned it down again. He now made himself available to monks and lay people who were seeking the kingdom of God. The solitary hours he once devoted to silent prayer were now spent wholeheartedly serving and loving others, offering spiritual counsel and sharing his profound experience and wisdom with countless souls who came to him. Maximus's witness of the immediate presence of God in the life of men inspired many to embrace the life of unceasing prayer, bringing the grace and love of God into our fallen world and drawing countless souls into the kingdom of God. May we all, by the prayers of Saint Maximus, be granted to taste of this ineffable grace and be drawn closer to the Lord as well.

The following segment is provided by Abbot Trifon, Abbot of the All-Merciful Savior Monastery, located on Vashon Island, in Washington State. And now, here is Abbot Trifon.

0: I'm sitting on the porch of my monastic cabin. It's a beautiful, sunny spring day. And I'm thinking about the perfect thing to do on a day like this is to sit on your porch and read a good book. And one of you recommended this book, Live Not by Lies, by Rod Dreher. He's the author of The Benedict Option, one of my other books that I've really enjoyed. I want to read a quote from him, which I think is really says a lot about how we should live our lives in the society that we have become. This was a quote from this Romanian Orthodox priest by the name of Father George, and it was stated to a youth conference in Bucharest in 1978. And of course, this is during the time of the Soviet Union. Go, young man, and tell this news to all. Let the light of your angelic face shine in the light of the resurrection, for today the angel in you has overcome the world in you. Tell those who until now have oppressed your divine soul, I believe in the resurrection. And you will see them coil in fear, for your faith has overcome them. They will fret and shout to you in despair. This earth is your paradise, and your instincts are your heaven. Do not stop on your path, but go on, shining and pure, giving the light of the resurrection on the first of Sabbaths to all. You, my friend, are the unique bearer of your deification in Jesus Christ. And with yourself, rise up the entire Romanian people to the height of its own resurrection, from death to life, and from earth to heaven. Last summer, I attended MontanaCon in Butte, Montana, and of the 150 registered attendees, 95% were young men. And yet there was someone, rather than being inspired by it, some supposed scholar and professor of Orthodoxy at a university made the comment that these were all white supremacists. And it was just sickening for me to hear it, because having spent most of a week with them, it was the opposite. These were true believers who wanted to embrace the mystery of Orthodoxy to be able to live in this society that we've become. This injunction to these young people that this priest gave in Bucharest is one that can be given to our young people today. To stand firm in the faith, to speak out about your belief in Christ and his holy resurrection, and not to live in fear. One of the things that I have noticed in the past year are the young men that come to visit the monastery who are brought by young men who are already Orthodox Christians. And they shared their faith with their friends. And their friends, hearing about Orthodoxy for the first time, wanted to sample it themselves. And so they have attended liturgies for the first time. We even had some young people that attended the all-night vigil service for Pascha for the first time. And imagine attending your first Orthodox church service, and it's that all-night Paschal service that starts about 10 and ends around 4 in the morning. But rather than feeling turned off by it or wanting to leave early, these are people that stayed beyond and joined us for the meal and the celebration that we had afterwards. So we really didn't part ways until around 5:30 or 6 in the morning. And then they're back the next Sunday. truth is that if we do not share our faith with others, they will remain in darkness. It's by standing before our friends. We can even do things like have a lampada burning before our icons, so that when our friends come to watch a sporting event on television with you, that the first thing they see when they enter your apartment is the icons on your wall with a lampada burning, the oil before the Lord. And this will give them an opportunity to say, well, gee, what's that about? So rather than having posters of sports figures or rock stars on your walls, you put your emphasis where your heart is, on your faith. And what this will do for you is it will deepen your faith. A lot of people don't know this, but the attire that Orthodox monks wear, this black attire, these cassocks that we wear, and the skufas on our heads, they are not for the community out there. They're for ourselves, because this is my spiritual armor. This is what protects me in my day-to-day movement among people in our society, because it's always a constant reminder that I have committed my life to Jesus Christ, and that the robes that I put on are in many ways the secondary robes. Instead of white like baptism, they are the black robes of the second baptism, the monastic tonsure. But just as I can do this, you can do the same. You can take your baptismal cross, the beauty and simplicity of your baptismal cross, and wear it outside so that your friends see that cross around your neck, just as they see the cross that I wear with my priestly attire. By doing that, you are quietly but resolutely laying claim to your Christian faith. The same thing that can happen when you are in a restaurant with your friends and everybody dives into their hamburgers and their Cokes. And before you do that, you just make a sign of the cross and then you eat your food. You're not making a big, huge, giant display. But what you are doing is you're demonstrating that your relationship with God is more important than how you might look to your friends. And I can guarantee you, your friends will be taken by that. And many of them will be attracted to Orthodoxy. They'll want to know further what you believe. They'll even want to attend an Orthodox liturgy with you. Or, as many young men have demonstrated, they'll want to come with you to visit an Orthodox monastery. All of us, regardless of whether we are young or we are old, need to be bearing witness on a daily basis to our faith in Jesus Christ. We want to proclaim the gospel of the resurrected Lord Jesus Christ to the world. And this doesn't mean we stand on street corners pamphleteering. It doesn't mean we raise our hands in a public forum and pray to Jesus out loud, emotionally, but what it does mean is that we let others see our faith in the quietude and solitude of our being in our relationship with the Lord. When we are standing before the world proclaiming that Jesus is the Christ, people notice. But when we think, oh, I don't want to foist my religion on other people, and we keep silent, then what we are ultimately doing is we are hiding the truth of Orthodoxy from those who need it the most. So let us recommit ourselves in this Paschal season with proclaiming the resurrection of Jesus Christ, not only to our family and our friends, but to the world. Let them see in us that light that is the light of Christ. May God help us all.
1: 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In addition, the abbot's blog, which features a wealth of edifying writings and other content, can be found at abbottrifon.com.

In the 10th chapter of the Gospel according to St. John, Christ warns us to be wary. Wary of the distinction between real shepherds, true shepherds, and hirelings. Christ says to us, the good shepherd lays down his life for his sheep. Christ, of course, not only taught this command and this instruction, but he lived it. He did exactly what he taught. He gave us a living example of what it means to lay down

0: But Christ, of course, says to us that the true wolf is the devil himself. The true wolf comes to cast so jealousy, anger, division amongst the sheep of the fold. The wolf, the devil, comes to divide the sheep of Christ. But of course, he cannot. He can cause some sheep to leave the fold. But the fold of Christ is the church, and it cannot be divided. The church is one. We remain in the fold, or we leave the fold. Because Christ says to us, "My sheep know my voice. My sheep know my voice." There are many voices in the world, even many voices claiming to be those of Christ. Many false gospels, many false versions of the doctrines of the church. These are wolves that will lead us from the fold of Christ. My sheep know my voice. Do we recognize the truth of Christ speaking in the power of the Holy Spirit through the church? The church's teachings, the traditions, the doctrines of the church. This is Christ's voice speaking to us. This is our shepherd speaking to us to protect us, to guide us, to keep us on that road, to protect us from the temptations of this world, which may be sufferings, which may be terrible things that occur in our lives, but also may be successes, pleasures. Christ says to us, do not turn from the road to the left or the right. Allow me to shepherd you to paradise. For paradise, he calls his pasture. The pasture of our shepherd is the eternal paradise, the kingdom of God. To reach this pasture, we must hear his voice. We must refuse the lukewarmness of the world.
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2: Beloved brothers and sisters in Christ, as this year draws to a close, we give thanks to God for his mercy and for you, our listeners. Through Orthodox Sentinel Ministries, the voice of the Orthodox faith is now heard in over 100 countries, calling souls to vigilance, truth, and hope in Christ. We recently received an email from an Orthodox inquirer asking about our logo, curious about what it represents, the sword, the shield, the cross. It's not a decoration, it's a confession. At its heart is a cruciform sword held downward, not raised in worldly aggression, but resting in humility. It represents the Word of God, the sword of the Spirit, as written about by Paul, and the truth that Christ has already won the victory. Behind it stands the cross, bearing the ancient proclamation of the Church, "I see, ex see, Nika, Jesus Christ conquers." Not by force, but by the cross, by the resurrection, by love that is stronger than death. The shield reminds us that the church does not attack. It guards, it protects. Guarding the faith once delivered to the saints, Trinitarian, incarnational, unchanging. 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Like the Symantron in the monastery, summoning the faithful to prayer, courage, and discernment in a darkened world. 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
1: 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And now, here is Father Josiah.

You know, to be a priest is the greatest calling and gift on the earth. This is what St. John Chrysostom says, that the priesthood is the super celestial gift of God to men. And it is the means by which God reclaims people to himself, in which the Father brings an alienated human race to his bosom again. And men are joined to God and deified. This is what the priesthood is all about. It's not about pushing papers and organizing things. I mean, that has some small portion of it, but the great mystery of being a priest is to be able to stand before the holy table and to be able to lead in the worship of the Holy Trinity and speak the word of God to the salvation of people's souls and to administer the holy mysteries, joining men and women and children to God. This is the priesthood. And once you become a priest, it defines everything else in your life. It defines everything else in your life. I'd like to speak a little bit about the priorities of being a priest. I think that I'd like to be kind of my chief theme, the priorities of being a priest. I speak about this because it was spoken to me very clearly when I was just setting out on ministry, and it has informed my life in such a way that I really think has kept me from shipwreck. It's having a clear perspective on what the priorities of serving as a priest really are is key. It's absolutely key. When I was just being ordained, I was ordained in 1993 by His Grace Bishop Basil of Wichita. At that time, he was the regional, Western region bishop for the Antiochian Archdiocese and centered in Los Angeles. I was in Santa Barbara, and it was a great providential gift from God to me to be able to meet Bishop Basil. And he spent a lot of time talking with me about being a priest and forming me. And he told me something that was very important. He told me that you were a Christian before you were a husband. You were a husband before you were a father, and you were a father before you were a priest. He said, remember that order and don't violate it. That was deeply impactful upon me. Christian, husband, father, priest. And in that order, it's very easy when a priest is ordained and goes to the parish. It's very easy to feel the pressures, the pulls and pressures, which only increase if you are a faithful priest over time. It's very easy to be pushed into a form that you don't want to be if you don't have a deep resolve to be something yourself. If you go in without intentionality to keep your priorities the way that they should be, the demands of parish life will absolutely maul you and chew you up and spit you out. And that's exactly what you don't want to happen. It's what Christ is counting on you to refuse to let happen. The whole reason that you're here in seminary and desiring to serve the church is because you love Jesus Christ, our Savior, and you want to serve the Lord and Almighty God, His Father, in the power of the Holy Spirit. That's what you want to do. And all other priorities are secondary. Seeking first the kingdom of God and His righteousness is the core to being a successful priest. Cultivating your devotion and keeping your devotion hot and letting your love for God mature and develop as a person, as a human being, this is absolutely key. And it's the most important thing that you can give to your wife, is your pure devotion to God. It's the most important thing you can give to your children as a father. And it certainly is the most important thing that you can give to your parish, is a concrete, infleshed example of what it means to love God. This is why you should never feel guilty when you day by day protect your time in order to be devoted to God and to do your canona, to keep your prayers without fail. A priest who doesn't keep his prayer rule, who doesn't pray to God faithfully according to what's blessed between him and his own spiritual father, and stay in the scripture and be developing his own personal devotion to God
he becomes worthless. How can he teach someone else to put aside the pressures of the world and to put God first in his life and really love the Lord your God with all your heart, soul, mind, and strength if he's not doing it himself? And that's the case in all things. Everything a priest says is only as valuable as what he does. Your people will know when you preach if what you're saying is something that you've only heard about and haven't experienced and haven't lived. And it's worthless to talk about things that you have never practiced. So this is number one. This is number one priority, your own devotion to God. You know, the late Father Alexander Elchaninov, in his beautiful and classic diary, The Diary of a Russian Priest, he says this. He says, the greatest contribution that a parent can give to their child is their own inner life with God. It's a beautiful word. And I'm just extending it to all your relations. The greatest gift you can give to your wife is to stay close to God. You know, the number one reason I married my wife, and I certainly married up. My wife is Presbyter Catherine. It's been a gift from God to me. The chief reason I married her was because I knew she loved God more than me, and that she would always love God more than me. And I fully expected that, and it's proved true for the last 33 plus years that I've been married to her. She gave me the gift of loving God supremely. And of course, if you love God supremely, you're free to love others because you aren't seeking something from them. You receive what you need from God, and you're able from that to give to other people. And that is key, and it's key, and it will be key in your priesthood. In no way ever compromise your devotion to God. Let it only increase. Let your people know that you love God, and you'll never do anything that wouldn't please him. You would never intentionally dishonor him or go against them, regardless of what they want you to do, regardless of what they don't want you to do. It doesn't matter. Your love for God has to be that clear. Has to be that clear. And then, like a flame, a torch that's hot, it will ignite other less hot flames, and non-existent flames will burst into flame because of the hotness of your own heart before God. So that's number one. Keep your relationship with God supreme. Number two, develop your marriage. Develop your marriage like a beautiful plant that it is that God's given to you. If you are married and you're going to serve as married priests, care for your spouse. You can't shepherd a flock if you don't shepherd your own spouse. You can't learn to listen to your flock if you don't learn to listen to your own wife. You can't lay your life down for your flock if you don't already lay your life down for your spouse. You can't consider the needs of others to be yours, and even more important than yours, if you don't make your wife's needs yours and more important than yours. So this is number two. This means, of course, you can't sacrifice your wife on the altar of service to a parish. And you're not doing anyone a favor. You may be stopping some mouths that want you to work more. And I'm certainly no fan of sloth. When I was in seminary, a veteran priest told me that that in his life, he had pastored for over 40 years. And he said that he had seen over the course of many, many lazy, lazy pastors, because they didn't have someone to report to watching over them, like most people do at work. That's horrible. That's absent. One of the qualities to be a good priest, of course, is that you have God before you all the time, and therefore you work whether there's another human being next to you or not. You work tirelessly as an athlete in intense competition, or as a soldier engaged in active duty, Paul says. This is how we labor, we sweat, we box, we run for Christ's sake and for the sake of the kingdom of God. And that's how we have to be. But being diligent, which is key to success in the pastoral life, being diligent doesn't mean neglecting your wife. That's nonsense. I've had a weekly date with my wife every Monday night for our entire marriage. And I would never, short of an emergency, a true emergency, I would never neglect that. And that's your second priority. After your own devotion to God,
taking care of your wife and building a marriage of quality. Remember that marriage itself is a witness to the gospel. How you love your wife, how your wife loves you, this is the picture that you want to present to your parish so that marriages can be strong. Parishes that grow where the gospel succeeds and you win people to the Christian faith are parishes where husbands and wives are living the gospel out, where people are seeing the sacrifice of Christ and the nature of crucified love by looking at the husbands, and they're looking at the idea of faith and submission of the church to Christ, joyful obedience to Christ in the example of the church. That is shown in having godly marriages. Of course, if we neglect marriages and we divorce, of course, we've completely ruined ourselves, terminating not just our marriages but our own vocations as pastors. But if our people divorce all the time, if they follow the way of the world, their church is never going to grow. You're never going to win anyone, because what's the difference between the world and that? Right, marriages that sustain themselves, that work through troubles, that patiently endure tribulations, that are full of forgiveness and repentance, that experience the rebirth of repentance and the joy that follows forgiveness. This kind of thing is so warm, so attracting, and it will bring so many people to Christ in your church. So don't think that it's pious to neglect your wife in the service of the church. It's not. Now, of course, some wives can be very demanding and over-demanding, and good priests have to let their wives know that this is a sacred vocation and that they got into this knowingly too, to be priest wives, which means sacrifice on their part. And of course, children of priests, it's a very big sacrifice for children to share the most beautiful word, father, with hundreds of parishioners who also call their dad father. That's an incredible sacrifice. But our wives should know that they are our priority. They are, and a wife who knows that and is cared for that carefully, that lovingly by her priest husband, will be able to endure absence in anticipation of being with him on that day or that evening that they've set apart to be together regularly. This is key. This is absolutely key. I feel like I could give a few lectures on the value of a priest's wife, I'll tell you. I've really experienced that in my own pastoral ministry. And if your wife doesn't view the parish as an adversary because she hasn't been neglected in your service of the parish, she'll be much more willing to give her heart to ministry in the church and to be your complement and your at your side at all times, helping you in your vocation. So that's number two. One, keep your own konona at the center of your life. Number two, care for your wife. Number three, care for your children and raise your children. This is your first flock. Your children is your first pastoral call. And to love them such that they develop through your affection and through your instruction, and they aren't neglected, that they're the first to receive the words of your homilies. They're the first to receive readings. I can't emphasize enough how important it is for the father to sit and simply read the scriptures and the stories of the saints to the children in home, precious time talking, eating together, protecting the family home. Some of you will live in rectories. Some of you will live in private homes. And it's a little bit easier in private homes than in rectories to guard the integrity of the home. But that's very important that parishioners know that they just can't show up at your house uninvited and disturb your family time at any time. That's very, very important not to let that happen. Of course, that doesn't mean that you don't have parishioners into your house. A lot. Good priests do. Absolutely. But you protect your family home, and your children can have some sense of normalcy and being with dad. And lastly, your commitment to your parish. And I really want to speak about that. You know, something that Bishop Basil said to me when I was ordained, besides keeping these priorities, is he told me this. He said, don't do anything in your parish that a priest doesn't have to do. It was an incredible word that penetrated me deeply. And what he was trying to say is this. He was not saying don't pick up trash when you see it, or, you know, don't care about the bulletin or something. He wasn't saying that. What he was saying was something that comes from the Acts. When the church in Jerusalem, after Pentecost, the church of Jerusalem just exploded and thousands of people became Christians and were baptized, and there were immense pastoral burdens placed upon the apostles,
practical, important, charitable burdens, like taking care of the widows. The apostles refused to neglect the word of God and prayer in order to attend to tables of charity. Instead, they ordained the seven deacons, and they made arrangement for the ministry to get done, but they themselves did not do it because they had a higher priority. Their higher priority was to do something that only they could do, to give themselves to leading the prayers and to give themselves to the word of God. That means immersion in the word of God and in the writings of the Holy Fathers, which are life-giving, absolutely life-giving. And not just in your own prayers, but for your people, in order to teach your people. Churches that are dynamic, that are winning people to Christ, that are repenting, that are confessing, that are overflowing with joy, Christian joy. These are parishes that are deeply committed to Christian instruction. And parishes that are deeply committed to Christian instruction are only parishes led by priests who are absolutely committed to taking the time to study the scriptures for their salvation and for the salvation of their people, to make a good meal, to serve and nourish the flock with a good meal. And we don't do that by repeating the same old drivel that we've done over and over, repeating sermons. You know, one of the things I've done in my years is I resolved never, ever to preach the same sermon twice to my flock. Never. It's forced me to stay up. It's forced me to block out time. It's forced me to do the study that's necessary for my own love for God and to give my people something fresh, because nothing is used by the Holy Spirit from the mouth of a preacher more than a word spoken from his own religious experience, from something that he's worked hard to grapple with and that he can then press into the heart. This is the truth. To have a dedicated commitment to prayer and a radical commitment to Christian instruction, to actual pedagogy, to catechesis, this is the way to go. This is the way to go. You know, when I came to my parish, I let them know. I didn't ask if I could start daily services. Why would I ask? No, I came with a resolve to do services every day. And I did. And I didn't ask anyone to come. I didn't want to burden them at all. I wanted them to get used to that priests pray every day. That's what we do. When you become a priest, you're resolved. You're committed as a priest to read the Vespers and the Little Compline and the Orthros every single day. Did you know that? Well, get it through your heads, brothers. That's your life. Prayer is your life. And there's a way to do this. You absolutely can do this. This is not monastic, by the way. If you want to be monastic, you have 8 services every day and liturgy. Okay? This is just being a priest. This is just being a parish priest, a married priest. The services are our lives. This is what we do. And I told my people, look, I'm going to do the services. I'll do Vespers every day. I start with Vespers every day. And I said, I'll pray for you. I'll mention your names before the Holy Trinity. And they were like, oh, wow, that's wonderful. Thank you, Father. And that's the seed I threw. That's how they began to appreciate prayer. And then what do you know? This person showed up and that person showed up. And now it's just normal. It's just normal. The services that we have, multiple services, multiple liturgies every week, daily services. This is just normal here at our parish, and it has been so fruitful, so fruitful. Commitment to the Word of God in prayers. Teaching every week. Teaching every week, not just in your Sunday sermon, but responding to the aggressive satanic catechism that our secular culture is thrusting down through the throats of our people through social media and digital life. We're outgunned unless we fully engage ourselves in preaching regularly multiple times a week, having instructions, establishing a catechetical school in your parish, trying to start a parish school. I mean, these are the natural things for us priests to do. And being committed to teaching and the prayers have to be our 2 top priorities. And those are things lay people can't do like priests can. Lay people can't preach like priests. Lay people can't stand and lead the prayers like priests. This is what Bishop Basil meant when he said, don't do what priests don't have to do. Instead, don't make the mistake of assuming these things. You may be very good at doing a lot of different things, but that doesn't mean you should do them. Sometimes you have to choose between your gifts and which gifts are appropriate to be used as a priest.
if you can make a great bulletin, it doesn't mean you should spend an hour or 2 hours a week doing a bulletin when you can find someone else who has graphic ability, someone else who has that kind of administrative ability to do it. Get people, motivate them. Remember, the work of the ministry is the labor of the people. St. Paul writes to the Ephesians in chapter 4, right, that Christ ascended on high and he gave gifts to men, some to be apostles, some prophets, some evangelists, pastors, and teachers, to equip the saints for the work of the ministry to the building up of the body of Christ until we all reach maturity in Christ. That is the goal of the church. Notice, our goal is to equip them by doing what priests do, praying, teaching, administering the sacred mysteries. This is what we do. You know, St. Paul said in his Corinthian correspondence in 1 Corinthians 4:1 that this is how we should see the apostles, as stewards of the mysteries of God. It's God's house. We don't own it, but we steward it. We steward his mysteries, connecting the people of God to him in the holy sacraments. This is our life, dear ones. You guys are the future leaders of our parishes, and having your priorities right, it's going to be key now and for the rest of your days, so that you can end up not one of those skulls lining the path to hell, as St. John Chrysostom speaks about priests and bishops who aren't faithful to their calling, that their skulls line the path to hell. Kyrie eleison, what a thing to say. But rather, we can be those who are rewarded. In St. Paul's language, let priests be held in honor, especially double honor for those who work hard at preaching and teaching. What a beautiful word that is. So this is what I would have to offer to you. My dear brothers, I ask your prayers. Keep going. I know it's tough to be in seminary, but the investment, the foundation you lay, it's going to allow you to build a magnificent house, to build a tree with deep roots that will bear beautiful fruits to the glory of our God, the Father, Son, and Holy Spirit, to the honor of your family and your parishes, and to Holy Orthodoxy in general, and to your salvation.

0: The following segment is provided by Father Moses McPherson, pastor of Holy Mother of God Orthodox Church in Georgetown, Texas. And now, here is Father Moses.
1: In the name of the Father, and of the Son, and of the Holy Spirit, Praznikam! We celebrate today the Holy Fathers of the Seventh Ecumenical Council, which was in the year 787. The significance of this council was the veneration of icons, not just that it is lawful for Christians to depict Christ, but more so that it is integral to our faith that we have icons and that we venerate them. Now, this is no small matter in the fact that this controversy raged for quite a number of years. I believe it was 50 years in total, if I'm not mistaken. And there was much persecution abounding with this. Iconographers, monastics had their hands cut off. There were terrible persecutions and beatings that took place because of this. The attempt from the devil was to eradicate the icons from the church. But obviously, our holy fathers and our holy mothers, especially those in the monastic rank, stood very strong against the persecution. And eventually we saw that the attitude within the church changed, that the Holy Spirit preserved the church in all truth and fullness. So let's say a couple words today about icons. Why is it that icons are a necessity for our faith? Icons are a necessity to our faith because they minister to us. You know, we're used to looking at Western images of art, and in all art, especially Western art, you have what's called a vanishing point, which is in the distance, right? Inside of the painting, it's that point where all of the lines and the buildings and everything else are going into. Right? It is kind of on the horizon. What's interesting in iconography is that we don't have this at all. In fact, when we look, and unfortunately, maybe the icon of Pokrov is somewhat of an example, but when we look in iconography, we often see that the angles are off. The buildings are off. There's no vanishing point. In fact, sometimes you look at a building and it seems to have two vanishing points. On either side, you can see both sides of the building, right? Something that, you know, obviously would not even happen necessarily in real life, you know. The whole purpose of this, and this I think is one of those small details but highlights the significance of iconography, is that in the icon, the person looking at the icon is the vanishing point. You know this? That's why, and people often don't know this, this is why the buildings, why the chairs, why the throne, all these different things have very strange angles, and they seem to kind of contradict the laws of physics. And it's because you are not looking at the icon is actually looking at you. It's quite different than you would think, right? It's kind of like our imagery when we think about the structures in Western culture and the role of a CEO. Like the CEO is the head of the company, and under him he has, you know, a board and whatever else. And we end up finding this pyramid structure, right, in business. And we think, we find this pyramid in business is what we're used to in the world. And then we come to the church and we think, we have a bishop and he's our hierarch, so that means he must be higher. And then we have priests and deacons and all this. And we begin to formulate in our mind that there's the same, you know, kind of triangular structure within the church. But even this is not the case. Inside of the church, the triangle is upside down. This is the imagery of the Holy Fathers. And that the hierarchs and the priests and the deacons go down into the focal point of the triangle where they experience the most difficulties, the most stresses, the most pressure. It's not like you know, when we think about children, right? Children fast not at all, really, until they're, between 5 and 7 years old, and then we kind of ease them into it, right? And so the children are kind of on the bottom, right, of the triangle. But if the triangle was, if the base of the triangle was the children, not fasting at all, right, it wouldn't be a very strong triangle now, would it, right? Children are not very ascetical, they're not necessarily very holy, etc., etc., right? It's the whole foundation of the church is built upon this upside down triangle, where the priests and the bishops go down into this place of asceticism, this place of suffering and temptation and difficulties. They go down into this focal point and they receive the most trials and tribulations, but it is they that are being crushed down there that hold up the totality of the church. Right? With Christ at the very center. The Christ supporting the hierarchs, the patriarchs, the priests, all of this. And this is the same thing that we see with icons, right? People often are thinking about the icons as if this is something that we, you know, we are showing special favor to the icons. That we are putting the icons in a place in the church. And many times people often come to the Orthodox Church and they're like, oh, you venerate these icons, or even sometimes people say, oh, you worship the icons, you put them in this position of authority, you know, or this position within the church where you're sensing them and all these different things. But the honor and the reverence and the love that we show to icons, right, is twofold. Number one, the Holy Fathers tell us, when we venerate the icon, we are actually showing reverence to the prototype. When we kiss the icon of Christ, we are not kissing mere wood or painting, etc., etc., as people are prone to think, right? But we are showing affection to His image, which is given to Him. We obviously do not worship wooden boards with religious paintings on them, right? This is not what we do. We worship Jesus Christ. But we understand that within the icon is this grace. This grace, the energies of God are present even within the icons. And it's this grace that comes and ministers to us. We had the wonder-working icon of Hawaii, the Aviron icon here recently, the Merstreaming icon. You know, and Deacon Nectarios is fond to say that all icons are wonder-working. You know, we have some icons that have special significance for a multitude of reasons, and that the power of God is shown maybe more fully in them. But it is the case that all icons have this energy of God. All icons are ministering out to the faithful. They are, as we often say, the window into paradise. We are not here merely venerating the icons as if they are something detached from us or detached from our faith. Rather, we are showing veneration to the one who is depicted within the icon. And this grace is transmitted to us when we kiss the icons, when we bow our heads, when we pray. There are things within the church, you know, that are, they're mystical. They're beyond explanation. You know, they are explained to us, and so that we, in a sense, grasp them, but they are so far beyond words. They are so far beyond words. And this is what we find with holy icons. This is why we can't live without them. This is why we can't live without venerating them. Because of the way that they continually reach out and minister to us. In fact, I notice this, I don't know if anybody else has this, even when I come home from work, you know, we have several icons, like corners within our house. But right when I walk in the front door, there's one particular little alcove that was designed with the house, you know, probably for family photos or whatever. And we have a whole group of icons in there. And I feel like when I get home, there is such a, I don't know how to describe it. Maybe there's like such a relief that, you know, that I'm in a haven, a safe haven away from the world. You know, you go out into the world and you receive all this imagery everywhere. Billboards and advertisements and websites and, you know, just everything is constantly pushing forth the agenda of the world. Everywhere you go, buy, you know, buy and you'll be happy. Take a vacation and you'll be happy. You know what I mean? Wear this clothing and you'll feel fulfilled, or you'll be your true self if you dress with this certain type of style, and you know, this new makeup will complete you, and all these different things, right? This is what advertisement does, right? Advertisement says, you know, did anybody know this is the formula of all advertisements? Advertisements, and if you watch them, you'll notice this now on television a lot of times. What they'll do is they'll show somebody unhappy or discontent, or like the family is bored or whatever. And you think, oh, my family suffers from boredom or something, right? And then they show you the product. And then they show you the family with the product, or the person with the product. And what happens? Now they're happy and fulfilled, right? So they show you, you have a need. That's essentially all advertising. You have a need. You don't feel complete. This product will complete you. And now after you own this product, the final stage is you will feel what? Full, deified. You will feel how you're supposed to feel in life, right? Which man craves the Holy Spirit. Christian or not, we all desire the depths of the Holy Spirit. We all have a sense of, you know, the fact that we don't feel whole. We don't feel complete in life. Many times we don't feel at peace. We're struggling with whatever, the events of the day or whatever else, the stressors and all these different things. And this is what advertisement does. It takes all these things and it says, if you possess these things, then you will be complete. You know? And what do we have? We have the holy icons. And the great irony is in the icons, what do we see? We often see, right? We don't have icons where the saint is standing in front of their Mercedes-Benz behind them or something, you know what I mean? And like their house, their mansion is like behind them in the icon, you know, like it shows they're like, they have their cell phone open and they're showing you their stock portfolio. And they're like, this is it. I'm complete now. You know, like I've acquired all these things, you know, like this is the real me. This is the real me. You don't see any of that in icons, right? And we don't read really about any of that in the lives of the saints. In fact, the people that we see depicted in the icons are what? Often poor, extremely poor, suffering persecution, been rejected by society, been truly, truly rejected by society, persecuted, tortured, and obviously many times they've been martyred, which is to say they've been murdered. And yet we see in all of the icons what? The glory of God resting on the saint. We see that they are peaceful and tranquil, and they are not bound to the things of this world. And this is what I mean. When I come home from work and I see the icons, it's like, I don't know how to put it, but it's almost like a ship sailing into harbor. That's exactly how it is. There's like a sense of safety when we're with the icons. Like I see the saints, I see Christ, I see the Mother of God. I venerate the icons. You know, I try to make it a habit. Well, basically it is the habit that every time I come home, I venerate all the icons in that corner, right? And then every time before I leave the house, I always venerate those icons. And they're just in a perfect spot. And it doesn't have to be a lot. I mean, it's 5 or 6 icons, you know? It's not like 30 icons, you know? But just having a few icons in that place, right when you come home and right before you leave, you have this little sense, right? You have this little sense that what I am destined for and what I desire is not of this world. This world cannot give to me what it is that I am seeking after. I am seeking after true, eternal fulfillment, peace, joy, the presence of the Holy Spirit. That is where all of the peace comes from in this life. The presence of God. And I see this in the icons. I am not there kissing them because they need me to kiss them. Right? I am kissing them because I need them. I need Christ. I need the Mother of God. I need the saints to minister to me, to give me strength and to encourage me and to bear my burden with me. Right? How many times do we come home and we've had a difficult day? And what do we need to do? The first thing we need to do is pray before our icons. I often lay my head right on the Mother of God and pray to her. Ask her to carry the burdens that are weighing me down. This is what we receive. Tremendous help in ministry from Christ, from the Mother of God, from the saints, that is brought to us through the presence of the holy icons. This is why our holy fathers and mothers were willing to risk their life and to die for this veneration, because they knew this is the firm support of all Christians. I pray, brothers and sisters, that you acquire icons to have in your home. You know, it's good to have at least one icon in, if you can, every room of the house. Just about, you know. Obviously, we don't put icons in bathrooms. I think everybody probably knows that. But that you find a couple significant icons that you can really grow close to. That you can grow close to the saints. And that there will become a certain familiarity when you look at those icons. When you see those saints. When you look at their face. And you also know that they are looking at you. They are interceding for you. They are the strong. Just like the triangle. And they are in the low point with Christ, holding up the church, keeping us afloat, and strengthening us. I pray that you would always remember to go deeper and deeper in our veneration, in our love for Christ, the love for the Mother of God and the saints, and that we would all grab hold of this very tangible way in which God allows us to draw close to Him. To Him be all glory, honor, and worship, the Father, the Son, and the Holy Spirit.
0: The previous segment was provided by Father Moses McPherson, pastor of Holy Mother of God Orthodox Church in Georgetown, Texas. Visit his parish website at www.orthodoxaustin.org.

0: at stjonah.org. And now, here is Father John.
1: In the name of the Father, and of the Son, and of the Holy Spirit. The founding fathers of this country were not Orthodox, but they were at least recognizably Christian. Only 16 years after the Pilgrims landed in New England, they founded Harvard University, mainly because they wanted to be able to train the next generation of ministers. However, after the American Revolution, the early 19th century began to see Harvard gradually dominated by Unitarians. Unitarians denied the Trinity. They also, at that time, they still believed in something that was, you know, something like what was in the Bible. As time went on, past the 19th century, they began to even move away from that. In the 1960s, they merged with the Universalists, which were another sect that grew out of New England Calvinism, and now they pretty much don't believe in anything. And if you go to New England, you'll see Unitarian churches in various town squares, and you can see that at one time those were obviously well-attended churches. They're very nice, beautiful buildings, but there's hardly anybody that goes there because they don't believe in anything anymore. But Harvard's original motto in Latin, if you translate it in English, was for Christ and the Church. As they moved away from their Christian roots, they just changed it to Veritas, truth. Truth abstract from anything that had any roots in their faith. However, they have one custom that harkens back to their early Christian roots. When they have their commencement ceremonies, they always sing a hymn that's based on the beginning of Psalm 77 or 78 in the King James Version. And the title of that hymn is called, Give Ear, Ye Children, to My Law. And if you read the entire psalm, it's somewhat ironic that they would sing this psalm. There was an old school Presbyterian who, in 1852, I believe it was invited to be president at the commencement at Harvard. And he wrote a letter to his wife after the fact describing it. He said they concluded the dinner by singing, he's talking about the baccalaureate dinner, they concluded the dinner by singing the 78th Psalm. This was an old custom handed down from the Puritan fathers. It was really an imposing ceremony, and I should have enjoyed it very much if I had not remembered they were all Unitarians, witnessing in this very service to their own condemnation. Because the preface, the first several verses of this psalm are all about passing on the faith to the next generation and doing so faithfully. It begins with, Give heed, O my people, to my law. Incline your ears to the words of my mouth. So he begins by saying, Give heed, attention. He's calling people to listen to what he has to say. And when he talks about to my law, in Hebrew, the word Torah, which is usually translated as law, also means instruction. So it's not just the commandments per se, but it's all of it. It's the instruction in the faith. And when he says, incline your ear, he's saying, listen humbly and with piety to what I have to say. And another thing that you should understand about the Hebrew mind in the Old Testament is to hear is to obey. When the Old Testament talks about someone not hearing, it doesn't mean that the sounds didn't register in the ears of the person. It means that they didn't do what they were told. So to not obey is to not hear. I will open my mouth in parables. I will utter dark sayings which have been from the beginning. A parable is a parallel. This psalm, after the first eight verses, begins to recount the history of the people of Israel, going all the way back to Egypt in their time when God delivered them from the Egyptians, their wanderings in the wilderness, their lack of faith, their falling away from God, and various times in their history where God was merciful to them, but then they forgot it, and then God had to punish them, but then God would raise up some people who would then bring them back to the faith. And it goes all the way up to the time of David, about which time the psalm was

0: was written. We think of stories when we think about parables in the Gospels. When Christ tells a parable, he tells a story. But here the parable or the parallel that's being made is with the history of Israel and with each one of our own lives, our own response to God's call. We have on the one hand God's gracious actions, and then we have the negative examples of those who were ungrateful and forgot what he did, and then the positive examples of those who did not. The point being that we ought not follow the example, obviously, of those who were ungrateful and forgotten God, but that we ought to remember so that we would not be liable to the same falls that they were. Even those things that we have heard and have not known and which our fathers have told us, they were not hid from their children in another generation. They declared the praises of the Lord and his mighty acts and his wonders which he wrought. We are reminded of the good examples of our fathers who have told us of the good things of God, and they didn't fail to pass on to their children, to the next generation, all that God had done for them and all that they needed to do in response. Now, some of us grew up in homes where we had believing parents, and some of us did not. And some of us grew up in the church. And so if you grew up in the church, you literally have fathers and mothers in the flesh, and you also have spiritual fathers. In many cases, they're the same people. If you join the church, though, you have joined yourself to a new family, and you now have spiritual forefathers in the church, among whom we celebrate today as we celebrate the fathers of the First Ecumenical Council. Now, we all want our children to be successful in life. We want them to do well. But the most important thing that we need to do is to educate our children in the faith. If our children become doctors and lawyers, but they fail to be faithful to Christ, then we have failed as parents. And what kind of an education should we provide our children? Well, unfortunately, the kind of education that they're going to get in the public schools today is going to be not only not helpful on the path of salvation, but positively detrimental in most cases. The best education is education in the best things. And that's what we need to be focused on, is making sure that our children are educated in that which is true and which is good and edifying, not all the garbage that they have surrounding them in the culture and which is unfortunately only reinforced in the schools. And then it says, and he raised up a testimony in Jacob and appointed a law in Israel, even those things he had commanded our fathers to make the same known unto their children, that another generation might know, even the sons about to be born, that they in turn might arise and declare them unto their sons, that they might set their hope in God and not forget the works of God, but seek after his commandments, that they might not be, as their fathers, a generation perverse and provoking, a generation that set not their heart aright, and which kept not their spirit steadfast with God. And here there's two groups of fathers that are talked about. There are the fathers that passed on the truth faithfully, and then there are those fathers that were perverse and provoking. And we all in our ancestry at least have the latter, and if we don't have the former, and as we join the church, as I said, we have the former. We have the true and the good, the right believing fathers in the faith. And what a beautiful image we have of a father passing the faith to his children, who in turn passes it on to his children, who in turn pass it on to their children. But this requires that we actually engage in the instruction of our children. The problem that too many of us have is that we think that we can farm it out. We'll just put them in school, and we'll put them in Sunday school, and all that will be taken care of. But that's not going to cut it. I mean, it's good to have your children in Sunday school, certainly. We wouldn't do it if it wasn't beneficial. And if you could put them in a school where they're actually being taught good things rather than bad, that's also good. But you have to instruct them at home. It can't just be outside of the home that they get it. They have to hear it from you, and they have to see it in your life. We have to live it, because if we say one thing but we do another, our children are going to pay more attention to what we do than to what we say. But if we say good things and we actually live a life that's in accordance with that, then that's a very powerful message we're sending. The question we have to ask is, what example are we setting for our children, really? You're here today in church, and so that's good as far as it goes, but that alone is not going to cut it. In the book of Deuteronomy, we have the closest thing that the Old Testament people had to the creed, and it's followed by an admonition about the instruction in the faith that needed to happen in the home. Hear, O Israel, the Lord our God is one Lord. And thou shalt love the Lord thy God with all thine heart and with all thy soul and with all thy might. And these words which I command thee this day shall be in thine heart. And thou shalt teach them diligently unto thy children. And thou shalt talk of them when thou sittest in thine house, and when thou walkest in the way, and when thou liest down, and when thou risest up. And thou shalt bind them for a sign upon thine hand, and they shall be as frontlets between thine eyes. And thou shalt write them upon the post of thy house and on thy gates. Are we living that kind of a life? Now, the Jews took this so literally that they actually did bind the law, written in a little scroll, put it in a box, bind it to their hands, bind it to their forehead and their phylacteries, and they would put a mezuzah on the doorpost of their house because they literally wanted to follow that practice, which in and of itself it wasn't such a bad thing, but that's not really the point that Moses was making to the people. The point he was making was you ought to live as if you've got your faith written on your forehead, as if it's everywhere. It's on your doorpost, and you're talking to your children about it at every possible moment, when you wake up, when you go to sleep, when you're in the house, when you're out of the house. Every opportunity, you should be witnessing to your children about the faith. And it doesn't necessarily mean that you're always reading the Bible to them or talking to them directly about the faith, but talking to them about what it means to be a Christian in other ways and living that example. That's the way that you're going to do it successfully. It should be everywhere, and your children should be so well taught that they in turn might arise and declare them unto their sons, that they might set their hope in God and not forget the works of God, but seek after his commandments. Amen.
1: The previous segment was provided by Archpriest John Whiteford, pastor of St. Jonah Orthodox Church in Spring, Texas. Visit his parish website at www.stjonah.org for additional edifying sermons and lectures.

Descend with your attention into the heart. Stand there before the Lord and allow nothing sinful to enter there. In this is the entire activity of inner warfare. Attention to that which transpires in the heart and proceeds from it, this is the chief activity of the proper Christian life. God abandons no one. For him, all are children. None are stepchildren. And the hard occasions and situations, all is sent for our benefit. You must kill egoism. If you don't kill it yourself, then the Lord, hammer blow after hammer blow, shall send various misfortunes, so as to crush this stone. A Christian without zeal is a poor Christian. Mercilessness to oneself, readiness to perform any favor to others, and the surrender of oneself entirely to the Lord, with a prayerful abiding in him, these are the creators of the spiritual life. Self-pleasing and self-pity testify that in the heart abides the ego and not the Lord. Divine determination depends on the life of a man, and not his life upon the determination. It is a great error to think that you must undertake important and great labors, whether for heaven, or, as the progressives think, in order to make one's contribution to humanity. That is not necessary at all. It is necessary only to do everything in accordance with the Lord's commandments. He who believes in God, but does not confess him as the Father of the Son, does not believe in a God that is the true God, but in some personal invention. Monasticism itself is a perpetual labor of conquering passions and uprooting them, in order that, being in a pure and immaculate state, one may preserve oneself before the face of God. This, then, is your task. Give your attention to it, and direct all your powers towards it. Your job is to work upon yourself. For this you are chosen. The rest is in the hands of God. He who humbles himself shall be exalted. The previous statements are quotes of our Father among the saints, Saint Theophan, the recluse,

leading a frontal assault against the lies and deceptions of our ancient adversary in the great battle of spiritual warfare. You are listening to Orthodox Sentinel Radio, defending the faith with the sword of truth.

The following segment is provided by Abbot Trifon, Abbot of the All-Merciful Savior Monastery, located on Lushan Island, in Washington State. And now, here is Abbot Trifon.

0: In the name of the Father, and of the Son, and of the Holy Spirit. Amen. We are living in interesting times. And it certainly appears to be post-Christian times. The left is becoming more and more emboldened in the way they deal with the Judeo-Christian culture that we have all grown to expect. And unfortunately, a lot of Christians are choosing to keep silent. The sad thing about all of this is that we know as Christians what we are called to be as a people, and yet we allow the destruction of our spiritual culture in this nation. We buy into the lie that somehow we are at fault. I watched a documentary recently on with a series of interviews of people who had been slaves, and they recounted that after the Civil War, nothing changed for them. And in fact, Northern troops came into the South and took flour and sugar and food of all sorts and headed over the border with it. And all these former slaves were told by their slave masters, well, you're free now. You can go out, do whatever you want to do, go wherever you want to go. But they had no place to go. And the North didn't help them at all. And yet, we see over and over a culture in this country that condemns the South and their leaders, but we don't take blame on our own selves. Something else that I see happening is this guilt tripping of the people who are white. I can't help the fact that I'm white. If I had known that I was privileged when I was growing up, my life might have been better. Because who knew? I didn't know. My parents didn't know. This is what happens when we believe a lie. The truth is, and I've preached on this before, that we Orthodox know that our true nation is Orthodoxy. And we also know from Scripture clearly that within the life of the church, there is neither male nor female, or Jew nor Greek, but that we are all one. I have had friends my whole life who have been black. I number among one of my cousins a black woman. I have some other cousins who are Jewish. So I guess by that, and I loved them from the beginning, and there's no way that I could see myself as different than them. The only time I notice that I'm different is if I'm in downtown Seattle on a very sunny day and people are coming towards me and they put on their sunglasses because they haven't seen anything this white in a long time. But the truth is that as Christians, we are called to make a difference in the world. We are called to be a people who shine forth the light of Christ from within us, which means loving everyone. I'm reminded of the time that I was speaking at the commemoration in downtown Seattle for the Armenian Holocaust, and I parked my car about a block and a half away, and I was walking, and I saw three young men and hoodies heading my way when they were black. And our culture says that old white guys like me are supposed to be afraid of young black men in hoodies. And just as they were very close to me, I said in a happy voice, "Isn't this a beautiful day?" And one of them, they responded with smiles, and one of them kind of tried to ask me politely, "What are you?" He was kind of, and I said, "I'm a Seahawk fan." And so they laughed, and I got a hug from all three of them. That made my day. That's what it means to be a Christian, is to really be aware of other people that we come in contact with and to show love to them. That's what it means. It doesn't mean that we are supposed to alienate people with our behavior, nor does it mean that we are to stand aside and stay clear of people that are different than us. In my years, and I'm 75 now, I can't remember a time when I haven't enjoyed people of different cultures and religions and ethnic backgrounds than myself. I can't remember a time when I haven't found joy in that. It's the same kind of joy that God had when He created all of us. I can't imagine a world that would be as boring as our world would be if we were all the same. I can't imagine what this monastery would be like if everybody here was like me. It would be boring. Boring. And we'd all be in conflict with one another. I'm more you than you. Who knew? So that's what it's about. It's about living with Christ in us. St. Paul said that anything good in me is Christ in me. And we need to focus on that. And we need to be purveyors of the gospel. We need to let the light of Christ be seen far and wide. It's like the time that I had an Antifa type woman come up to me, and she said, when the revolution happens, we're coming for you. And the first thing that came to my mind is, let me know and I'll bake a cake. We have to live our lives with the joy that Christ gives to us. That's what we have to do. And the more we radiate the light of Christ to others, the more likely they're going to come to their senses. Just as I did, because I was at one time on the Socialist Workers Party Central Committee. I was one of those angry young people who carried on in the streets of Portland. And one day I woke up and I said, I'm sick of being angry. I'm sick of it. And I walked away. It took me a long time to get over my anger. But it was Christ in me that transformed the anger into joy. Through the prayers of our holy fathers, Lord Jesus Christ our God, have mercy on us and save us.
1: The previous segment was provided by Abbot Trifon, Abbot of the All-Merciful Savior Monastery, located on Vashon Island, in Washington State. 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In addition, the abbot's blog, which features a wealth of edifying writings and other content, can be found at abbottrifon.com.

0: The following segment is provided by Father Spirit and Bailey.
1: The story of Christ healing the woman on the Sabbath naturally invokes from us a rejection of the legalism, the Phariseeism of the synagogue rulers who become indignant that Christ has healed on the Sabbath. Because we naturally recognize that God's love and his healing power can't be limited by any rules or laws. But the story should prompt us to reflect a little on the Sabbath itself. In Genesis, we're reminded that for 6 days, God created the whole universe. For 6 days, everything that is, the firmaments, the earth, the animals, us, were all made. But on the seventh day, God rested. And though he pronounced all things good that he had created, it is the seventh day, the day of rest, that God blesses and exalts above all other days. And so we might ask ourselves, why should God bless and exalt this day above these others? Well, St. Gregory Palamas reminds us that the creativity of God doesn't come to an end. The creativity of God can't be turned off. For 6 days, God's creative power has been focused in creating all material things, creating us. But on the seventh day, God turns this creative power away from the material universe. And so, the Sabbath is our call to turn away from our earthly pursuits, to seek the ascent to Christ himself, to seek all things spiritual. We're reminded that Christ was crucified on the sixth day before the Sabbath began. On the Sabbath, Christ entered into Hades, descended into hell. But on the eighth day, Sunday, Christ was resurrected. The resurrection fulfills the crucifixion and the descent. And so, the Sunday worship of Christianity fulfills every blessing and promise of the Jewish Sabbath. It is there that we encounter the fullness of Christ's resurrection, the creative power of God, the creative power that is eternal, never coming to an end, that is there at work in the healing of the woman with the infirmity, that is there in the healing of us, the restoration of our hearts. Many festivals come once a year, but our Sunday worship is 4 times a month. We are called, invited by God, to encounter him, to find this creative blessing that God continuously offers to us. The creative power of God that restores us, that saves us, that heals us. The creative power of God that is eternal blessing.

Beloved brothers and sisters in Christ, as this year draws to a close, we give thanks to God for His mercy and for you, our listeners. Through Orthodox Sentinel Ministries, the voice of the Orthodox

God, the sword of the Spirit, as written about by Paul, and the truth that Christ has already won the victory. Behind it stands the cross, bearing the ancient proclamation of the church. I see, ex si, nika. Jesus Christ conquers. Not by force, but by the cross, by the resurrection, by love that is stronger than death. The shield reminds us that the church does not attack. It guards, it protects. Guarding the faith once delivered to the saints, Trinitarian, incarnational, unchanging. Even the sounds you hear on this station, the drums, the calls, are not meant to inflame passions, but to awaken watchfulness, like the Symantron in the monastery, summoning the faithful to prayer, courage, and discernment in a darkened world. 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
1: Patristic Nectar Publications is pleased to present a new 11-lecture series by Father Josiah Trenum entitled The Gospel Revealed, an exposition of St. Paul's Epistle to the Romans. This most famous of all St. Paul's letters is a majestic proclamation of the Christian gospel, a gospel described as the power of God revealed from heaven for the salvation of all who believe. The great apostle sets forth the dire need of all human beings for God's saving work in Jesus Christ, as well as the majestic fruits that attend faith in the lives of Christians.

0: In 16 chapters, St. Paul expounds many themes that have captured the Christian imagination for 20 centuries.
1: And now, The Arena with Father Josiah Trenum.
2: In the name of the Father, and of the Son, and of the Holy Spirit. I heard that beautiful gospel text just now and was struck especially by the promise of a single eye, a pure eye, and that is that we will be completely full of light. Wouldn't you like to be completely 100% full of light? This is our destiny. This is our destiny. There's no darkness in paradise, but it's our calling now. It's our calling now. I've entitled my homily this morning, brothers and sisters, Canceling Ourselves. Canceling Ourselves. I subtitled it, Learning to Cultivate Godly Despair. Canceling Ourselves, Learning to Cultivate Godly Despair. It's a terrible grief, is it not, to see the exponentially increasing acrimony in our culture, to witness the grotesque eruption of so-called cancel culture, a culture that is plain nasty, in which great delight is taken in getting someone fired or ruining their reputation or just mocking them or abusing them verbally. The incredible increase of this parallels, I think, the decline in faith, the decline in religion and the fear of God, the core of which, of course, is a call to be concerned about your own soul, to think about your own sins, and to invest in your own salvation. When you're doing those things, how much time do you have left to be obsessed about other people's wrongs and to spending time in smashing them down and getting bad things to take place? No, this eruption of judgmentalism is the fruit of abandoning repentance and confession. It has a particular expression, and one that, to my mind, is exceedingly dangerous, in something that has been pushed by the likes of Klaus Schwab, the founder of the World Economic Forum, of whom I spoke last week or the week before. This is the man behind the Great Reset. That's the title of his very famous book. He's been pushing a form of value-laden capitalism. Unfortunately, it sounds nice, values in capitalism. If there's a weakness in capitalism, is that it lacks values. And it can easily become something that is not supportive of moral life. He calls it stakeholder capitalism, and he's been promoting it, and it's been become popular with many corporations. He compares it to, he opposes it to shareholder capitalism, where companies make decisions to please their shareholders. Now, he says, no, we should make decisions as corporations according to values, more to support values. The problem, of course, with that is, who is he to decide values? If he had said, we need to infuse values into capitalism, and therefore we're going to gather the bishops of the church together and ask their input on what values we, as the governors of these great corporations, should focus on, then perhaps we might be able to applaud. But that's not what he means. He means it's time for us to stop being so patient with those darn religious people who are such a problem to the world. It's time for us to get the corporate heads together and to end this kind of blind service to people. No, we are going to use our power and our money and our corporations to advance our agenda. an agenda that I think they describe as ESG, environmental, social, and governance. These are the three areas of moral or value input that Mr. Schwab would like companies to focus on. The result of this is now that cancel culture is spreading into our corporations and beginning to trickle down into the normal person's life. I'll give you an example. Several years ago, I met a young man, a very talented and inspiring young man, who was born without arms and legs. His name is Nick. He's a Serbian Christian, Nuk Vojovic. I met him at the World Congress of Families in Salt Lake City, where he was a speaker. He has become an incredibly influential speaker about Christian faith, about positivity, about overcoming the obstacles of life. Can you imagine this man who has no arms and no legs? Many of you have seen him. I think I sent a video of him to you all back in the day, I think in 2015. I'm sure you read all of my emails very carefully. Anyway, I read an article this week that was an interview of Nick. Nick was recently canceled by his bank. Why was he canceled by his bank? Why did his bank remove services from him? Because he had done the terrible, terrible thing of deciding that he was going to do more public speaking in behalf of the pro-life cause. He would speak in defense of unborn children and put more of his attention to this subject. The result is that he was informed that his bank no longer wanted him. He has since created a board and created a new bank. Fascinating endeavor on his part. How do we live in the midst of this cancel culture? Well, dear ones, we aren't called to be conformed to this world, but to be transformed by the renewing of our mind. For us, we have to avoid being sucked into this fast-running stream of judgmentalism. Especially dangerous is it to have a Twitter account. It's almost built into the very structure of Twitter to facilitate this kind of thing. I remember a couple years ago when Jordan Peterson was here speaking at the Fox Theater. And at the end, I stayed around with a number of people, Presbytera and I, and to have a little question and answer session with him. And someone was asking him about the acrimonious nature of our culture and how they could avoid it. And he said, it's almost impossible because it's built into the form of communication. It's actually built into the structure of Twitter. It's very difficult to be on such a platform unless you have incredible intentionality not to let the form of the technology as well as its use affect you. We believers stay away from this as though it's poison, because it is. Judgmentalism is the death of the soul. It's the opposite of the Christian faith. For us, our goal is to cultivate godly despair. What does that mean? I can hear some of you saying, really, Father? You're actually promoting despair? Yes. Not death-dealing despair. Not the kind of despair that is leading to drug use and suicide across our land. No, godly despair. What is that? What is that? Well, it's what Jesus means in the Sermon on the Mount when he puts a blessing on us when we mourn. Blessed are those who mourn, for they will be comforted. Remember that the Beatitudes reveal the essential character of Christians. This is how we live, in imitation of Christ. And for us, learning to mourn, cultivating the virtue of mourning, is what I mean by developing godly despair. It's what Paul meant in the epistle today, if you heard. I know you were dazzled by that literary masterpiece, which was the epistle from 2 Corinthians today, where Paul is describing his life and the life of the apostles in the world. I particularly love one of the last phrases where St. Paul says this, describing himself: sorrowing, but always rejoicing. This is the way of the apostles. This is the way of the Christian. To be sorrowing and at the same time always rejoicing. This is us. St. John of Sinai in the 7th century in his famous letter gave theological expression to this reality of godly despair when he described and made up, as far as we can tell, philology suggests that the word didn't exist before St. John of Sinai, the Greek word harmolipi, joyful sadness. Joyful sadness, which he uses to describe the very core of the heart of the Christian. It's what we mean by godly despair. St. John develops Jesus' teaching and St. Paul's expressions. And no one takes this theme in the history of theology. No one takes this theme, brothers and sisters, of cultivating godly despair to greater expression than the saint whose feast we keep on this day. Today, the 11th of July, 2021, is the second time in the history of the church that we have celebrated the feast day of Saint Sophrony the Athenite, who was glorified November 27th on the feast day of Saint James the Persian, 2019. We have a beautiful icon of Saint Sophrony in the back of the church, next to his spiritual father, Saint Silouan. And Saint Silouan, who reposed in the Lord in 1938, Saint Sophrony in 1993. Saint Silouan first, and then Saint Sophrony, taking his spiritual father's teaching and developing it further, have expressed the importance of godly despair more than anyone. Saint Silouan, of course, is so famous for this call, these beautiful words, quote, "Keep your mind in hell and despair not," unquote. Keep your mind in hell and despair not. Saint Sophrony developed his spiritual father's statement further. He said, "Stand on the brink of despair. And when you cannot bear it any longer, step back and have a cup of tea." A classically English twist there. Step back and have a cup of tea. What is this about? What kind of despair are we supposed to always be on the brink of? Why are we supposed to be near this sense of sorrow? What is Saint Silouan and Saint Sophrony? What are they trying to get to? Well, let me just answer that by asking you a question. Do you think it's good to think about your past sins? Is that a good thing? To think about your own sins, maybe sins you did 20 years ago, 30 years ago? Sins that you've confessed, sins that God has forgiven? Is it good to think about them? It's not an easily answered question, is it? The answer, I think, is yes. And no. Yes and no. We know from the Apostle Paul that he constantly thought about his past sins. At the end of his life, writing his pastoral epistles to his spiritual son, Timothy, the bishop of Ephesus, he said, "This is a trustworthy statement, worthy of acceptance by everyone, that Christ Jesus came into the world to save sinners, of whom I am number one." Protos, first. And then he goes on to talk about how he was a persecutor of the church of God. He murdered Stephen, standing right there, providing the moral authority to those godless men who crucified our proto-martyr and archdeacon Stephen. Paul was holding their coats, giving them his full support, and then hunted us down. Paul never forgot that. That Christ saved a murderer, and that was him. And what did it do for him, that remembrance? That remembrance kept his feet on the ground, gazing into the hell of his own abominable heart, kept him connected to reality, who he is apart from God, what God has given him. At the same time, St. Paul was able to say something else, describing his own background, his own accomplishments and failures in his epistle to the Philippians. He said this, forgetting what lies behind and reaching forward to what lies ahead, I push on to achieve the high calling, the great prize in Christ Jesus. So there's a way in which we have to remember, and there's a way in which we have to forget. Exactly what does that mean? This is the very core of St. Siloan's and St. Sophroni's emphases. I was struck on just how important this is, this topic, last night in the Vespers. I wrote down all of the phrases in the hymnody for St. Sophroni last night that relates to our theme this morning. You'll be amazed. Listen to this. In the text for Vespers and Orthros, some of which we just chanted, we say these words. We call Sophroni a luminary of blessed morning. We say that he was led by the wisdom of self-condemnation. He was a teacher of repentance. He learned holy humility was the greatest of the virtues. He accepted suffering as a blessing and the surest path to the kingdom of heaven. Joyful sorrow flooded him as he practiced his spiritual father's words, keep thy mind in hell and despair not. He had a heart full of tears and godly delight. Is that not just an exact replication of what St. Paul says? Sorrowing, yet always rejoicing. He had a heart full of tears and godly delight. He found self-hatred as the only sure way to pleasing God. Did you hear that? He found self-hatred as the only sure way to pleasing God. Wounded in his deep heart by the humility of the Lamb and our Savior, he acquired self-condemnation as his companion. And then this, the climax of it all. Thou didst teach us, Holy Father, to take upon ourselves the faults of our brothers. Oh my God. Is there a greater opposite to cancel culture than that? By the Spirit of God, we learn to cancel ourselves. We learn to live in the truth of who we are apart from the love of God, never pretending that we aren't justified by our faith in Christ Jesus, not pretending that the Lord hasn't provided everything we need to be cleansed, forgiven, washed, deified, but never thinking that that's us by ourselves. Holding those two things together, who we are by our own choices apart from the grace of God, and what we have become and are called to become, that is completely filled with light, to have a pure eye. These two things we hold together, brothers and sisters, at the same time. We know that godly despair kills a certain kind of hope that is demonic. Hope in yourself. One of the greatest stumbling blocks to Christian progress is overconfidence in your own power, which, forgive me, doesn't exist. We attribute many things to ourselves only because we don't acknowledge the grace of God in our life, which undergirds every good thought, every good motion, which is why the saints always teach us, whenever anything has been accomplished, say, glory to God. Thanks to God. This kind of godly despair kills hope in ourselves, and it secures our hope in God. We will hope in God in as much as we don't hope in ourselves. God gives us the energy of godly despair so that we can acquire a desperation over our own hearts, which will lead us to seek God and what He has to give us. We'll grasp death, and that's what Saint Silouan and Elder Sophroni mean when they talk about gazing into the depths. We'll take death seriously. We'll see death as the fruit of our hearts. The wages of sin is death. When we look hard, inspired by the energy of godly despair, we'll understand how horrible death really is, and that it is completely from us. And that godly despair will make the gospel appear the radiant diamond that it is in our life. We will hold on to Jesus our Savior with so much happiness, kiss His feet with so much joy, fear ever letting go of Him if we can only gather the proper despair in the face of death. This is why, you know, in some small measure, we've had such an increase in the progress of the gospel this last year. When COVID unmasked the fake, sterile, deathless secular culture, at least deathless in practice, by our studious hiding of it, when COVID revealed it, what happened? So much progress in spiritual life. So many people running to the church all across the West. And probably the East too, but a lot of my friends aren't there, so I don't hear these stories. Grasping death is how we grasp the gospel. Seeing our sins is how we gain repentance, because the way up is first down. You go down, and then you go up. And there's no other way up but down. The way to joy is to embrace sorrow. The way of humility is the way to glory. The embrace of suffering is the path to a stable peace. No one teaches us that more than Saint Sophroni the Athenite and his spiritual father, Saint Silouan. May God help us to cancel ourselves, brothers and sisters, so that we don't cancel anyone else. You know, every aggressive opponent of the church, every uniquely awful heresy, we oppose with complete vigor, of course. And we will always do that. The light will always fight the darkness. The truth will always oppose lies and error. But the people who hold these things, we will never oppose. The people who hold these things, we seek. For goodness sake, I used to hold these things. If it wasn't for the grace of God, this heretic would be dead and doing nothing for the kingdom of God. And how about you? How about you? We're not trying to cancel anyone. We're just trying to cancel the devil's works. Happy feast day.
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Leading a frontal assault against the lies and deceptions of our ancient adversary in the great battle of spiritual warfare. 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

The following segment is provided by Abbot Trifon, Abbot of the All-Merciful Savior Monastery, located on Lushan Island, in Washington State. And now, here is Abbot Trifon.

0: If we have eyes to see and ears to hear, it seems pretty obvious that we are living in an evil time. It has been my experience that there are lots of people out there who believe that there is darkness and evilness, but they don't associate it with the devil. They see it as just, well, that child wasn't raised by a good family and was influenced in a negative way. Or those government officials simply want more power, which is obviously the case. But they don't realize that that has its roots in the influence of Satan. One of the problems that I think we Americans face today is that we do not believe in the existence of Satan, just as we don't believe in the existence of God. The number of people that have declared themselves atheists is astounding to me. Unfortunately, most people who do not believe that God exists see themselves as a sort of God. It's all about them. It's about their future. They don't care about worship because there's nothing to worship but themselves. So what do? They show homage to themselves by having the good life, making every effort to have a good time, to have a bigger house than the neighbors, to have a nicer car than their friends. Certainly they don't find the need to seek out a church where they can worship the God that they really don't believe. Or if they're not an atheist, their agnostic basis of their life makes them feel there's no need to even seek out a God. So they don't. We're living in very dark times, both with our nation and the world. If we're paying attention, realize that we are on the brink of a third world war, which will not be pretty. If there is a third world war, in all likeliness, it will be a war with nuclear weapons, which will essentially annihilate everyone. I was recently reading where the lack of fuel in the Western world, the civilizations of like England and France and Germany, are so serious that they are preparing, these governments and these nations are preparing for what will probably be a winter that will kill many people because they have no heat. All the while talking about global warming. So we closed down the production of gasoline and oil because, after all, that will bring on global warming, and all the time we face a world where people can't even feed themselves. That the very things that have been necessary for growing our food and raising livestock so that we can all eat are being demonized. I really believe that the demonization is actually coming from the devil. It's a really important thing for us to remember that the scriptures make it clear that the demons have the ability to appear as angels of light. So we who were raised on scary movies where it's pretty obvious who the demons are or the demonically possessed people, because you can see it in their faces or maybe even the color of the, on the screen that surrounds them. It's demonic looking. But this is all something that we need to think about clearly, that is the devil, does he even care that we believe in him? Of course he doesn't. If we don't believe in Satan, he can do whatever he wants with us because we won't fear him and we will not be looking for his plots against humankind. So what do? We turn to the God that created us. We turn to this God in repentance for our own sins and our own culpability in what is going on in our world, our darkened world. And we make every effort with God's help to be lights to our neighbors and to our friends. And when I say light, I'm talking about the light of Christ that should be emanating through us to those around us. I am saddened by what I see around me. I am saddened that there are people that would look at, say, an Orthodox monk, and the way we dress and the way we look, as, oh, isn't that a curious little thing of the past? I'm saddened by the fact that in American cities throughout our country have neighborhood churches that are now being used for other uses. In Seattle, I know of one church that is now a Buddhist temple. I know another church that has been turned into a private home. I know another one that is a coffee house. Who would have ever believed that we would come to a time when churches would be closed? We could always look pointing fingers at the Soviet Union and the imploding of churches and the massacre of hundreds and hundreds of bishops, priests, and monastics and faithful believers. We can look at that and we can see that as an evil thing that happened. But we don't see the evilness of what is happening in our own nation with the marginalization of Christianity, the voice of truth. I remember when President Johnson introduced a bill that made it illegal for a clergyman to preach anything that might be considered political from his pulpit. And the excuse used by this was that if you did do that, the penalty will be that you take a chance of losing your tax exemption. And so what happened? Ministers and priests throughout the country stopped warning their people about what was happening around them. Evil, demonically guided politicians must be ignored because after all, it's all for the good of everybody. We trust them. We don't trust our priests. We don't trust our churches, but we trust them. But what we must do now is turn our gaze away from the trouble that we find around us and the darkness that we find around us and pray that God change the hearts of the people of our nation and our world. That the Lord, in his great mercy, grant peace to all of us and to this world. And that we learn that the best way to avoid a third world war is by having proper dialogue, not saber rattling. The sad thing is that the American military would not be able to survive a World War III. There will be some people that will think, well, how un-American of you to say that. But think about it. Back when World War II started, we had enough industry in the United States that we could immediately turn it over to the war machine and make tanks and planes and bombs. And we had all the technology we needed to do that, but we don't now. We farmed it out. How can we even think about going to war with China when China produces most everything we need as Americans? From what goes into a cell phone and a computer to all the products that are on our shelves. Places like Walmart, I'm told, get most of their goods from China. We are also living in an age when China has been allowed to purchase farmland, often near military installations in this country. Do we honestly think that they're going to be producing food for us? I don't think so. What we really need to do is to return to Christ, to bind ourselves to a faith community and ask God to forgive us. We need to be bold before those around us who do not believe that God exists. One of the sad things, and I have noticed this myself, the times that I have been slightly fearful about saying certain things to certain people for fear that they will be seeing me as a bad person. Oh, look at you. I've actually had people accuse me of being a white supremacist Trumpite. That's the furthest from the truth. But that is what people say when they want to cut you down and destroy any credibility that you have. So my response is to try to make more YouTube videos and write more about some of these subjects, calling my fellow Americans to return to Christianity, to return to Christ, and let the Lord of mercies protect us and our nation and our world. May God make it so. God bless you all.
1: That we may receive the King.
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leading a frontal assault against the lies and deceptions of our ancient adversary in the great battle of spiritual warfare. 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

0: The following segment is provided by Father Moses McPherson, pastor of Holy Mother of God Orthodox Church in Georgetown, Texas. And now, here is Father Moses.
1: We read in today's gospel about the prodigal son. You know, in the writings of the Holy Fathers, they say typically there are, you know, one of the analogies you could say that they use, or one of the explanations that they use, is that there are three types of believers. Three types of believers. That there's slaves, there's servants, and there's sons. Slaves, servants, and sons. They say the slaves are those who come to church, who are participate in church, to whatever degree they think will keep them from getting punished. They have the mentality of a slave. Their only goal in their participation with their faith is to avoid punishment. I often notice this sometimes when I encounter people, I think it's one of the things that highlights people, you know, that are not Orthodox. You say something like, you're fasting, and some people will say, why do you do that? You know, what's the purpose? And they want to know a little deeper. Is it benefit your life? Does it benefit your, you know, your relationship with God? And then some other people will be like, they'll just immediately go, oh, I'd never do that. And they don't want to ask any questions. They just don't want any participation in it. It's this slave mentality. Like, the whole purpose of our relationship with God is to avoid hell, which is not what it's about. Then you have servants of God. Servants of God are those, you could say, maybe who do a little bit more. They come to church a little bit more often. They participate a little bit more frequently or a little bit deeper. But their goal is to get from God some type of blessing. They're servants. So they want to get paid in this life. You know, they want things to turn out right. They want their children to find a good career or a good spouse. Or they want God to bless their business. Or they want God to prosper them in some way. They think by, you know, living a life of repentance to some degree, that it will kind of, you would say, ensure that God kind of does them right in this life and takes care of them. You know, it's conversely why you can see when people who have this mentality and difficulties befall them, or they don't get their way, they fall to pieces and they become upset, they become angry and judgmental towards God, because they thought that by participating in their faith or by coming to church and these things, that they would receive some reward in this life, whatever that is that they've determined it to be. And then lastly, the Holy Fathers say that we have sons of God. Sons of God. He said the Holy Fathers say they are those who simply desire to have a relationship with God. It is enough for them to be in the presence of God. It is enough for them to love God, to feel the presence of the Holy Spirit. Obviously, this is what we see in the lives of the saints, because we can see in the lives of the saints that they're not motivated per se by the threat of hell, although they're aware of it. In fact, one person remarking on the Holy Fathers, a priest in his writing, said the Holy Fathers, you know, were not really all that, you could say, concerned with hell on some level. It wasn't their foremost motivation. It wasn't the highlight of their own life. You can see frequently the things that they engage in, the asceticism, the self-denial, the fleeing from culture, going into the wilderness, all these things wasn't just to avoid hell. On a much deeper level, they wanted to experience God. They really wanted to know Him. They wanted to become sons of the Most High. And you can see that even with this, when they suffered persecution, when they suffered difficulties, when they suffered evil befalling them, it never caused them to lose their faith. They counted it as normal. In fact, you know, we read this in the writings of St. Paul, you know, the servant is not greater than the master. And he also says, right, unless we, if we have no part in his suffering, we have no part in his glory. But the glory, obviously, is in the age to come. It is not in this life. But what we read today in the gospel is the fourth type, which is really not a believer. We have three types of believers and one which is the unbeliever. And that is the prodigal son today. Most people don't understand the context or the profundity of what the prodigal son is saying to his father when he asks for his inheritance. Because an inheritance is only given to you when someone dies. You don't receive an inheritance before death. And the prodigal son's approach to his own father, the way that he communicates with him and the things that he says to him are essentially that he wishes him dead. And I heard this many years ago, and I can't remember the priest who said it, but he was a church historian. And he said, even at the time of Christ, there was like a play. And in the play, the son would ask the father for his inheritance, which was, you know, like there's, you know, it's like you go to your own parent and say, I know you're not dead yet, but, you know, give me what you have, kind of what I think is entitled to me, because I almost wish you were dead, essentially. I want to go off and live my own life and take this prosperity, and I don't want to be dependent on you. I don't want to serve or help you out to the end of your life. I just want to go off and have my own life now. And this priest was saying that at the time, you know, the kind of joke in the play was that, of course, the father says, no, I'm not giving you an inheritance. And I think he beats the son or something like this. The irony, or maybe not irony is the right word, but the interesting observation is that God tells the son, I'll give it to you. That's quite interesting. You know, God allows the sun to shine on the just and the unjust. He gives us all kinds of gifts and abilities. You know, he gives righteous people average IQs. He gives unrighteous people high IQs. He gives righteous people normal looks. He gives unrighteous people great looks or good families. Or an inheritance, a wealthy family that they're born into. This falls on everyone. Everyone to some measure receives the blessing of God through the gifts and the abilities and the circumstances that they have or that they inherit. The thing with the prodigal son is that he knows God. He knows God. And yet he says, I want to take all of my gifts and abilities and anything that you could bless me with, and I want to go and serve my own life. Because there is only one type of relationship with God. He is the parent, we are the children. That's it. When we see Christ come on the earth, we don't see him coming around, flouting his divinity, telling people that they are flaunting his divinity, telling people to bow down before him and worship him and, you know, get on your knees and don't you know God is here? We don't see any of that. In fact, we see the complete converse, right? Which is God becomes a man and all he does is pour himself out for mankind. He has like no possessions. The holy tradition says that he has one garment that was knit by the mother of God for him. Everything that he lives off of is essentially donations from his followers. He travels around. He preaches for long hours. He suffers. He endures slander, ridicule, persecution, and even crucifixion. And we as Christians should not think that our life should be any different than Christ. In fact, many times the conundrum for the Christian is they're waiting for it to end. They wonder, how much of my life do I have to spend in servitude? Or why don't I see the reward of what I'm struggling with or suffering for? But it's the very nature of being a Christian that we have to become like Christ. We have to become a servant. See, the prodigal son wants to serve himself. And inadvertently, through the desire for self-worship and self-love, he ends up serving the devil. You know, our Lord says this in the Gospels. There are two masters. Either you love the one and hate the other, or you hate the one and love the other. But there are only two masters. Those who think that they are serving and loving themselves are really serving and loving the devil. And so we see that the reward of the prodigal son is that he loses everything. It takes everything from him financially, but even more than that, in the depths of his being, it takes all of his dignity as a human being. He squanders who he is, made in the image of his Father. You know, it says that we are all created in the image of God, everyone, believer and unbeliever. The question is, will we grow into his likeness? You know, I often use the analogy so that people understand. You may look at one of my sons, right? And people see them and they say, oh, Father Moses is your dad, right? It's undeniable. They have the image of their father born in their face. But the question is, when they grow up, will they become godly men? Will they become into my likeness? Or not? And so it is, the prodigal son, he has all these things from the father, but because of self-love and self-worship, he loses it all. In fact, he loses his very dignity, and he eats with the pigs. Meanwhile, we see that the older brother is at home, and he is a servant of the father. It says that, actually. The older brother doesn't say to the father, Father, I have loved you all of these years, and you have done this. In fact, he says, I have served you all of these years. So it is that when the prodigal son comes to his senses and realizes that self-worship and self-love leads to self-destruction, he comes back to the father and he's ready to become a slave. That's how he places himself. That's how he places himself. He comes back and says, look, I will just take the lowest position that you have. I don't even need the dignity of being treated like a son. I mean, can you imagine this? This man has an estate. He has sons. He probably obviously has lots of servants. You get the sense that he's quite wealthy, right? Because we hear this, the feasting, and everyone's there rejoicing. Everybody knows what it's like, right? When you get a job and the owner of the job has a child who works for them, there's always, right, a preferential treatment. And everybody kind of defers to the child, you know, I mean, there'll be an adult, right? But everybody kind of defers to them because they know the parent owns the company. Right? They get treated better than everybody else. They get a certain deference to them. And he comes back and says, I don't even want that deference. I don't even want that dignity. Just make me a slave. Just don't send me to hell. Don't show me, you know, don't show me the eternal torment. And God runs out to meet him and treats him like a son. You know, when we talk about slaves and servants and sons, this is our way of approaching God. This is how we treat God in our life. This is not how God treats us. You know, the Holy Fathers are adamant that anyone who receives baptism and the gift of the Holy Spirit receives the full measure of the Holy Spirit. So you could not say, oh, St. John Maximovich, he received such grace. He received more grace than me. He became a great saint. God has not given me that grace. This is inaccurate. Because to receive the Holy Spirit is to receive all of Him. It is we on our end that do not participate in the grace that has been given to us. It is our perspective that keeps us from becoming great saints. God desires that all of us would become great saints. There's not a single person that God does not want to see clothed in the glory of the Holy Spirit and in deep intimacy with Him. God sees all of us as children. He sees all of us as sons and daughters. He does not see us as slaves and servants. Although we may refer or engage Him in this manner. And so that's the beauty of the gospel today. The prodigal son squanders everything, loses all dignity, and then comes back, and God immediately draws him into Himself, loves him like a true father would love a son that had gone away and lost everything. It is the example, though, of the older brother that we notice, right? He has orientated himself to his father in a way where he has said, hey, I've been serving you all these years and you never did this for me. He didn't say, Father, I'm so glad I got to be with you for all these years. I love you. I know you. And you know me. And knowing you is the greatest gift that I could ever be given. No. He has the attitude that he wanted something more. But what he wanted was not more intimacy with his father. What he wanted was more, quote unquote, blessings or preferential treatment. That's how he defined the relationship. There's a lot from this gospel to unpack in our own lives. There's a lot of, I think, self-reflection that's required. Do we see ourselves as slaves of God? You know, where we're just going through the motions. We show up to church 3 or 4 times a year or 5 times a year. We keep the fast when it's necessary to receive Holy Communion. We kind of jump through the hoops. Just enough to consider ourselves orthodox and think that we may die in good standing and maybe receive Holy Communion before our death and so be saved? Do we see ourselves as servants of God? We come a little more frequently. We keep the fast most of the time. But we're really holding out for all the things that we want in our life to go well. And that the blessing of children or money or a spouse or a better job or this or that or the other defines our relationship with God. We need something from Him to justify our participation in the church. Or are we like the saints? Do we come to church out of love for God, out of the desire to know Him more deeply and to be known by Him? Have we given our whole life over to Him to do with us whatever He pleases, to treat us and to give us the cross to whatever measure He determines is best for our salvation? As we come upon Great Lent, we should be doing this self-reflection. We should be thinking about how we see Lent. Am I jumping through the hoops? Am I just trying to kind of make it? Or do I see it as a great opportunity to grow more deeply in the grace of God and to know Him more fully in self-sacrifice and self-denial and asceticism? It's a beautiful, beautiful gospel today. And there's so many different ways to unpack it. I encourage you to really meditate on it. To think about where you are in your own life. where it is that your attitude could be changed, and where it is that you could grow more fully in the love of God. I pray that the Lenten struggle opens that up for everyone, that we would see the love that the Father has for us, that no matter how many times we sin, how many times we become a prodigal, how many times we act entitled with Him, that nevertheless, every single time that we repent, He receives us as true children who He loves with the entirety of His being. I pray that you would experience, as I pray for myself, that I would experience more of this love of God. And that we would all together work on removing those boundaries and those things and those thoughts and the attitudes in our heart that prevent us from entering more deeply into communion with Him. And I pray that this blessed and holy Lent would be a means for this deepening of our love for God. To Him be all glory, honor, and worship with His Father and the Holy Spirit, now and ever and unto ages of ages.
0: The previous segment was provided by Father Moses McPherson, pastor of Holy Mother of God Orthodox Church in Georgetown, Texas. Visit his parish website at www.orthodoxaustin.org.

The fear of death distresses a man with a guilty conscience. But the man with a good witness within himself longs for death as for life. Count no man truly wise, who, because of this temporal life, enslaves his mind to timidity and fear. A quote of Saint Isaac the Syrian.

0: The following segment is provided by Archpriest Seraphim Holland, pastor of St. Nicholas Orthodox Church in McKinney, Texas. Father Seraphim serves in the St. Joseph, the All-Comely prison ministry, which focuses on ministering to inmates within Texas prisons. He also is involved in the Orthodox Africa mission. And now, here is Father Seraphim.
1: In the name of the Father, the Son, and the Holy Spirit, amen. I want to read you a little bit of the prayer that I say, every priest says, before reading the gospel in the liturgy. And really, you can read this prayer. Many people at home will read this prayer before they read the gospel or really any of the Bible, because, of course, the entire Bible is the gospel, since the gospel means good news, and good news is over all the pages of the Bible. The priest says, "Shine forth within our hearts the incorruptible light of thy knowledge, O Master, and open our eyes of our mind to the understanding of the preaching of thy gospel." It continues on. That really hit me when I said it today, because this gospel today and the epistle, they're a very deep well. They're always a deep well. There's such profound meaning in every word. Do we understand it? Do we get it? I think many times we don't. Many times we just read the gospel and it might seem beautiful to us. We might understand the theology. But it's really telling you about how to be a different human being. Different than you are now. To be a perfect human being. To have only love in your heart. Never any anger, never any envy, never anything that's not peaceful. The gospel is that way. So the gospel's different, and I don't mean the gospel meaning the four evangelists. I mean the entire scriptures. The gospel, the good news, is so much different than any other information that you can learn, because it is about the changing of the heart. Now, in order for the heart to change, the heart has to be soft, and the heart has to see things and feel things and therefore understand them. That's why I read this prayer. We are asking the Lord, or I'm asking the Lord on your behalf, to open the eyes of our understanding to the knowledge of the gospel. So I want to talk a little bit of the meaning of the gospel, not the external meaning, although we have to talk about the external meaning in order to get to the internal meaning, to get to the spiritual meaning. But it's really extremely profound what happens in this event today, and also I hope to be able to talk a little bit about Ephesians so that I can give you a couple beautiful stories that illustrate how deep you can understand the gospel, how we must understand the gospel in a very deep way, or we really can't claim to know anything about it at all or really be Christians at all. So the Lord is teaching in the synagogue, one of the synagogues, on the Sabbath, and there was a woman who had a spirit of infirmity 18 years. So she'd been with her back not straight, walking with her head down, not able to look up for 18 years. And during those 18 years, everybody thought that she was a non-person. She probably went hungry quite often. Probably people would yell at her. People would say that God was judging her. They considered her to be an evil person. She was ostracized. She was outside, really, of the Jewish community. She really was a person without a home, without anyone to love her. Perhaps there were a few people that, there's always a few people, aren't there, that would show kindness. But for the most part, people just passed her by or did worse to her for 18 years. Now, this spirit of infirmity means that it was by the demons that she was afflicted. So she must have had some spiritual problems. Maybe she had some deep sins. Maybe her parents had committed terrible sins. Maybe she was a blasphemer or something. But she suffered greatly from her affliction. 18 long years suffering. And people basically being unaware of her suffering. But the Lord was aware. So when the Lord saw her, and not by happenstance, He arranged to see her, just as He arranged in the parable to go to the one who's by the side of the road. Of course he arranged to see her. When he saw her, he said to her these beautiful, beautiful words. Woman, thou art loosed from thine infirmity. Loosed. You're free from your infirmity. Now, we generally don't say that when somebody has a sickness. We say we were healed or we're no longer sick. But the Lord said, you're loosed. You're no longer captive to your infirmity. What beautiful words those were, because, of course, they were backed up immediately by her becoming able to stand up straight and glorify God. Imagine her incredible happiness. Not only being delivered from the pain of being bent over, and therefore also, because of being bent over, the pain of people hating her and ostracizing her and judging her, but also loosed from the things that must have been happening in her mind. The anger, the confusion, the loneliness, perhaps thoughts of suicide, all the rest. All of that was in her for 18 years. And the Lord said, thou art loosed. And she was free of those infirmities. And certainly, not just of her back, but of her mind. He could do it that easily. And people should have rejoiced. They should have seen that and absolutely rejoiced. And with that rejoicing, they should have felt guilt. And they should have begged the woman forgiveness. And begged the Lord forgiveness that they hadn't thought of her for all of those 18 years. Should have been the same sort of circumstance when the demoniacs were healed and the Gergesenes. Instead, they went out, those people, and asked the Lord to depart from them. They didn't care that the men were healed. They cared that their business had been upset. And here, the ruling elite, they didn't care that a woman was healed, that she'd been loosed. She was a captive for 18 years and now she was free. They didn't care about that. She was a non-person to them even after she was healed. And they said, you shouldn't heal on the Sabbath day. And the Lord puts them to shame by his logic. And the people rejoice. And there's a lot to say about all those things, but we don't have time to talk about that. We can only hone in on one or two things, or in my case, five or six sometimes, because there's just not enough time. But what I want you to focus on is this woman was sick, terribly sick, ill in body and in soul, grieving day and night, friendless day and night, in pain day and night, probably afflicted by the demons and demonic thoughts day and night for 18 years. And most people didn't even notice that. That's terrible. How are we to be Christian if we don't notice when people are bent over for 18 years? Now, the bending over is a metaphor in the scripture. When things are not straight, well, they're crooked, right? And we all have this slang. A crook, right, is a thief. Well, they had that idea as well. Something crooked is not godly. Something crooked is far from God. So this bending over, there's so many people that are bent over. Maybe you're bent over somewhat. Maybe you know people that are bent over. Does your heart bleed for them? And when your heart bleeds for them, do you pray for them? And if we read this gospel and we don't then amend or perhaps create our diptychs, our list of people to pray for, with people that are really suffering, then what kind of people are we? Are we even people? We just appear to be people if we don't feel for other people's needs. Now, I understand you can't do a lot about a lot of people's problems. You can't really help all of the homeless or people who are mentally ill or people in your family maybe that have a drug problem or something, because it keeps coming back and these things are all cyclical. They go up and down and they generally stick around for a long, long time. The ills of people, including your ills. Let's face it. I'm sure there's things in your life that you haven't been able to accomplish in any consistent way for a long period of time. Now, maybe you're not bent over in this way, that you're not a slave to Satan as this woman was. But I think you can recognize in your own life when there are things that you can't control and you should be able to control, but you just don't know how to. You just don't have the ability to, and maybe you do well for a while, maybe for months, and then you slip again. I'm sure you can recognize those things in yourself, or at least I hope you can. If you can't, then you're not reading the gospel. Now, you might be seeing the words and saying the words, but you're not reading the gospel if you don't understand your own infirmities, and that there are people with infirmities that are certainly greater than yours, and that you should have a heart for them. This is true Christianity. This is what really matters. Because if we have a heart for people who are hurting, then our heart is enlarged. And if it's enlarged, well, what do I always tell you about my favorite psalm verse? A man shall draw nigh and the heart is deep. How does the heart become deep? It becomes deep from man reacting to the grace of God. It doesn't start deep. It's got the potential to be deep. Just like these infants have the potential to be 6'3" or tall or strong or doctors or lawyers or astronauts or physicists. But right now they don't. Some of them don't even walk yet. Some of them don't even talk yet. But they have that potential. So your heart is able to become deep enough to contain God, who contains everything. But only if you react to the grace that's given you. And remember, grace that is given to you, it's not some object, it's not some thing. Grace is God. Is God energizing himself in you to the extent that you are able to utilize this energy, appreciate this energy. God does not give his energy, his grace, superfluously. He doesn't give his energy to a person who doesn't believe in him. He doesn't give his energy to a person who doesn't notice that there are people that are dying around them. Or at least he doesn't give very much of it. Of course, God's grace is present for all people. Otherwise, we wouldn't even be led to the church. But this real operative, active, energetic grace only occurs in the deep heart of the person who is reacting to this grace, who is caring for others, who has a heart for others. Now, I know that you guys, if you're like me, you have habits that you don't like, that you wish you could change. You have stuff that you just don't do right. And how are you going to do that stuff right? Not really by just working on that stuff. The way you do that stuff right is having a heart that is open to God and open then to the needs of others. And then you recognize when there are people walking around that are bent over and you care about them. Most of the world doesn't care, but you care about them. Then your heart opens up and God comes into your heart and gives you his grace. And you become energized and illuminated by him. And then you understand what the gospel's really about. You know, all the other religions, even really Judaism, have a certain amount of, completely an impersonal God. Although God, of course, was not any different during the Jewish times. He was perceived differently. And the Muslim God is a very impersonal God. Certainly the pagan gods are very impersonal gods. Our God took on our form and walked among us and suffered among us and made sure to approach people that really had needs that hadn't been fulfilled by anybody. And he healed them. And then he gave posterity the ability to be healed through baptism and through the grace of the sacraments and of the Holy Spirit indwelling within us. Our God is extremely personal. So we have to be personal because we're supposed to be like him. And if we're like him, we notice stuff. We notice when people are really, really hurting. This is very important. This is really the meaning of the gospel. There's so much else in this gospel that can be talked about. It's all very good. It's good background information. It's wonderful theology. But if you don't understand that you have to have a heart that cares about people, you're done. You're not even a Christian if you don't have that kind of heart. So you have to try to develop that heart. And if your heart's a little bit hard, or maybe a lot hard, it's kind of flinty, it's kind of cold, then what you should do is you should force yourself to pray. force yourself to look at other people's needs. And as you force yourself, it won't be so hard anymore. And you won't be forcing yourself. And you'll have this compelling in your heart to help others, to care for others, to pray for others. And then your heart opens, as I told you. This is how we live the Christian life. Now, I wanted to tell you a couple stories because they came to my mind when I was reading Ephesians. Now, Ephesians, this particular selection, is just so theologically rich, we could easily talk about it for a week and not exhaust it. And it buttresses very beautifully with the story of the woman being healed, because it's about truth, and truth is about love. In the woman being healed, we see both truth and love, and also we see hatred and falsehood among those who didn't recognize the beauty of this woman being healed. So the St. Paul talks about being, he says, I, a prisoner of the Lord. He was under house arrest. Beseech you to walk worthy of the vocation where you are called, with all lowliness and meekness and longsuffering. There's more, but I think that I won't have time to speak about all of it because I want to tell you these beautiful stories that are about longsuffering. Now, Christianity is truth. Truth is Christianity. Love is truth. Truth is love. Without love, there is not truth. Without truth, there is not love. And when we have truth and we have love, we have God, which means we are united to God and united to others. Maybe not always in terms of what they believe, but we are united to them as fellow servants of God, whether we're good servants or bad, or whether they're good or bad. And we have this energy that we can direct towards them, to love them, no matter what kind of people they are, no matter how they treat us, or no matter whether they believe or not. And this is a critically important. Truth and love are together. There is no such thing as truth outside of love or love outside of truth. In our day, the modern Jesus is about some sort of nebulous love without truth. That's actually the love of the demons. We don't want the love of the demons. We want the love of God, which is truth and love. And if we understand this, then we apply it in ways that are beyond people's expectation, beyond our own expectation. I'm going to tell you two stories about long-suffering, about forbearing one another in love. They're both about marriage. So a man was married to a younger woman. He was 30. He married one who was probably 20. And this was in Greece. This is a true story. And this woman was wild from the beginning. And the man forbore. He ignored her affairs. He just loved her. But eventually, she was so wild that she left him. And he just prayed for her. I'm sure he did prostrations for her. He didn't judge her. He didn't hate her. He didn't have a vendetta against her. And he prayed day and night for her with tears. And she went off and did crazy things and had her affairs and just became dissipated, much like the prodigal son. She dissipated herself on so much sin, and then she was miserable. Because if you're going to be dissipated in that kind of sin, what kind of men are you going to be around? Terrible men. Abusers. And so after she'd been beaten up, metaphorically, shall we say, and probably beaten up in reality too, and been used and abused and discarded by other people who had the same ideas she had, just to do what they wanted, she remembered her husband, who loved her. She was ashamed. She wrote him a letter in which she, I don't remember the exact words, but they basically, I don't even have a right to talk to you, but forgive me that I've done so much wrong. She didn't even ask to be reunited with him. He found out where she was and went to her and told her, come back home. And, of course, she wanted to go again and say, I'm sorry about all these things. I've always loved you. I prayed for you. Come back home. That's it. How many of us would do such a thing, huh? That's forbearance. That's forbearing one another in love. That man applied the gospel. His wife wronged him. Most people would say, you have a right to divorce her. Make sure she doesn't get half your property or anything. You know, she doesn't deserve any of that stuff. She's terrible. Most people would say that. People in the church would say that. But he didn't. Instead, he was forbearing with her in love. And his love for her brought her back to her senses, even when she wasn't communicating with him. But I'll tell you one that's even more amazing. I think I've told the story before, but it's just incredible. This is another true story. It was a woman married to a man. The man was a cad. The man had multiple affairs. Drank too much. Didn't really take care of, you know, bring his money home. They were always in poverty. And he was very overbearing on her. He was overbearing about everything. And he was abusive, physically, and even sexually abusive. And she loved him. She took care of him. She did what he told her. Then he became so ostentatious, so arrogant, that he had his mistress move in the house with him, with her there. And she just became a servant to both of them. So here this woman is, married in name, but not being treated as a wife by her husband. She was being treated as a servant by her husband. And the mistress was very arrogant and had errors, and so therefore she had to serve her. This went on for quite some time. And then finally he just kicked her out. And then shortly after that, he got cancer. And he needed to be cared for. And the mistress said, I'm out of here. I don't want any of that. I just want to have fun. So she didn't really love him. It was just the things that he provided her that she loved. So she was gone, and this poor man had no one to care for him. The wife finds out, or I guess the former wife, and she goes into the home and takes care of him and nurses him until he dies on his deathbed. That is forbearing one another in love. How many of us would do such a thing? How many of us, maybe we'd say, well, I pray for him. I do prostrations for him. Are you willing to clean up his bowel movements that are all over the bed? His vomit? Are you willing to stay up during the sleepless nights when he's moaning in pain? How much love do you really have, huh? That's amazing. That is a woman who understood the gospel. This gospel that we spoke about today, that now I'm speaking specifically about the story about the woman who was healed, who was bent over for 18 years. That's about this kind of love. Do you have that kind of love? You must have that kind of love to be saved. Now, perhaps that's scary to you because maybe you say, well, I'm kind of hard-hearted and I'm kind of selfish and everything. Well, you're going to have to figure something out. Being selfish in terms of kind of being selfish and lazy are one thing. But being selfish when you don't care about the needs of another person, that's a whole other thing altogether. So I've told you many times, I'll tell you again. If you can't stop sinning, at least be kind. This kindness that is in the scriptures and then the two stories that I told you, this is the kindness that saves. Because this is the kindness that opens up the heart. And then all the other junk that's in your heart is illuminated with the light. And it just so happens that darkness cannot bear the light. The light completely destroys the darkness. And eventually all your darkness is gone because you have love for your fellow man. So this is what the gospel is teaching us. This is the depth of the gospel. Not all the details, not all the exegesis. It is how we are to live. So let's try to live like that. Let's try to be like the husband that I told you about, the wife that I told you about. Let's try to be like our Lord, that we notice people's ills and we hurt because of their infirmities. And we recognize that their infirmities are much more than just a physical or a mental problem or a drug problem or something, or a relationship problem. It's a problem with evil, that evil is trying to kill them, and that's tragic and horrible. So pray for those people. I hope you all go home and add a few names to your diptychs today. May God bless you and help you in all things. Amen.
0: The previous segment was provided by Archpriest Seraphim Holland, pastor of St. Nicholas Orthodox Church in McKinney, Texas. Visit his parish website at www.orthodox.net for additional edifying material from Father Seraphim and the clergy of St. Nicholas.

Many Christians in formerly quite civilized places are now finding their Christian faith under attack, and they're becoming concerned about what the future holds for them. Places like California and Canada and even Australia. There are people all around the world experiencing genuine persecution and suffering. We read of Christians today who are being beheaded in Afghanistan, who having properties taken from them in Pakistan, who are imprisoned in China and North Korea, who refuse permission to worship in many Muslim countries. And here in the West, there is a shift. We recognize a shift in the culture around us that is becoming more antagonistic to the Christian faith and traditional Christian values. There are many people who are saying they are being threatened with a loss of their work, their jobs, because they hold on to Christian truths and they are unable to express their Christian beliefs. This is nothing new. Christian martyrdom began, of course, with Saint Stephen. Saint Stephen, the first deacon and the first Christian martyr who began the history of Christian martyrdom that has extended through the centuries. We're told that when Saint Stephen was facing this council of accusers, he looked up to heaven and he saw the glory of God. He saw Christ sitting at the right hand of the Father. So filled was he with the Holy Spirit. He saw the kingdom of God there. And his accusers looked at him and they beheld his face as that of an angel. Jesus tells us that blessed are the pure in heart, for they shall see God. Such was the purity of Saint Stephen. And seeing his face, seeing his purity, his accusers were still able to condemn him, to have him dragged away and murdered. The spirit of the age that we now live in is that spirit of rejection of Christ. And a heart that has rejected Christ moves further and further away from the truth, further and further away from beauty and goodness, becomes unable to see truth and feel compassion, feel love and forgiveness. Saint Stephen's martyrdom was a victory of God's grace over the conflict and the violence of this world, over everything that this world, the power of this world. Every martyr is a demonstration of hope and faith and trust in God's victory. And we are called to put our trust in God's grace and his victory over everything in this world. Saint Stephen is really a model for every one of us. And we must put all our conflicts and our struggles into context. There are people losing their lives, as they have always done. And for many of us, it hasn't yet reached this point. That point may not be far away. But for now, we are faced with everyday conflicts, difficulties, struggles, accusations. Saint Stephen is our model because he shows us how to face these kinds of conflicts, these kinds of persecutions.

We are to look to Christ. We are to look to the glory of God, set our vision, even in the face of accusation and persecution. Set our vision on God and hold it there. Let our accusers see compassion and mercy. Even, dare we say, the face of an angel in us. Let Saint Stephen be our model. In this time, many people are becoming so concerned, so anxious, uncertain about world events, what this future holds for us now, and our children and our families. So we must prepare. We must prepare ourselves for whatever is to come, even if it be martyrdom and this kind of persecution. But how do we do this? How do we prepare ourselves? Well, first we must recognize that we are a weak generation. We do not live up to the great heroes and saints of the past. Such is the deception of our times. Our culture, even our humanity, is becoming deformed. So deformed, it's difficult for us to recognize just how far we fall short of the lives of Christians of the past. So let us not try to do extraordinary ascetical things. Let us try to live out the simplicity of the Christian faith. This is our calling in this generation, and it will be enough. It will be enough if we can live truly just Christian lives, for this will be hard enough for us in this day. Let us try to repent of our sins. Let us try to pray, to go to church, to receive Holy Communion, to confess. Let us try to forgive one another, to have love in our hearts. And when we see anger and hatred and all those passions, let us turn to God. Let us truly repent and root out these sins. This is our calling, to live out the simplicity of the gospel. In this age, it is so easy for us to be deceived, to fall into deception. This is an age of deception, where so many lies, so much confusion, so much that is so far from the truth of God. Let us always remember the things of this world are momentary. Our lives are like a blink of an eye. The struggles, the pains, the difficulties that this world throws us, the things that God permits us to endure, are so short-lived. Like Saint Stephen, let us set our vision on the things that are eternal, the kingdom of God, the glory of God. And if we can, find the strength to live a simple Christian life, to live out the life of the gospel, we will find in the Holy Spirit hope. Hope that will bring us peace. And this peace of Christ is something we must protect, hold on to as a precious thing. Nurture it with this simple Christian life. We are living in a world where rapidly, in an accelerating way, the things that we believe will not only be alien, there will be hostility, open hostility to the Christian faith. We're seeing it already. The things in Californian schools, the things that the government and local government are imposing on churches in California and Canada. These things are happening now. But do not be afraid. Let us not lose our peace. Let us not be afraid. Christ is with us. Christ is the victor in all things. He has overcome death. He has overcome the devil. He is risen. Our humanity is risen with him, and we will rise again. Judgment is coming. Let us prepare for that judgment. Let us fear the judgment of God, not the things, the temporal, momentary things of this world. And in this way, like Saint Stephen, whatever our accusers say, whatever persecution may arise, we may truly find that peace by setting our vision on the kingdom of God.

0: Behold, days are coming, says the Lord, that I will punish all who are circumcised and yet uncircumcised in the world. People who had the sign of the covenant, they belonged to God's people, but they weren't living like they were. It's as though the Lord is saying, behold, days are coming when I will punish the baptized who are unbaptized. St. Paul says in Colossians 2 that circumcision is fulfilled in baptism. God keep us from being baptized but unbaptized by not living a life of the baptized, cut off from the world and dedicated to God. Oh, may the Lord help us this day to truly be baptized believers. God be with you.
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2: Beloved brothers and sisters in Christ, as this year draws to a close, we give thanks to God for His mercy and for you, our listeners. Through Orthodox Sentinel Ministries, the voice of the Orthodox faith is now heard in over 100 countries, calling souls to vigilance, truth, and hope in Christ. We recently received an email from an Orthodox inquirer asking about our logo, curious about what it represents, the sword, the shield, the cross. It's not a decoration, it's a confession. At its heart is a cruciform sword held downward, not raised in worldly aggression, but resting in humility. It represents the Word of God, the sword of the Spirit, as written about by Paul, and the truth that Christ has already won the victory. Behind it stands the cross, bearing the ancient proclamation of the Church, I see, ex see, Nika. Jesus Christ conquers, not by force, but by the cross, by the resurrection, by love that is stronger than death. The shield reminds us that the Church does not attack. It guards, it protects. Guarding the faith once delivered to the saints, Trinitarian, incarnational, unchanging. 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Our motto declares it simply, defending the faith with the sword of truth. 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
1: St. Cosmas Orthodox Christian Education Association presents Father Josiah Trenum, The Domestic Church and Education in the Writings of St. John Chrysostom. Part 1. 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
2: In the name of the Father, and of the Son, and of the Holy Spirit, Amen. O Heavenly King, O Comforter, the Spirit of Truth, who art in all places and fillest all things, treasure of good things and giver of life, come dwell in us, cleanse us from every stain, and save our souls, O Good One. Amen. I am absolutely filled with the joy to be at the St. Cosmas Education Conference. I have a lot of thoughts to share with you, but I'm just starting by telling you how encouraging it is to a priest to see families so enthusiastic and so devoted to serving the church and raising their children in the love of God and close to the church and living the Christian life. I was contemplating this. I don't know if this is my third or fourth time at the conference. It's getting fuzzy, unfortunately. But this is the first time at this venue, and what a splendid venue it is. I'm not surprised that Christine found it and was able to arrange it as an alternative to our site in outside of Dunlap. But I was standing on the porch of our room last night watching that incredible sunset. I don't know how many of you got to see it, but the sunset was just magnificent, calling us to sing, O Gladsome Light. And my heart was blessed. The education of our children and our commitment to love God by raising them to love Him is absolutely the cornerstone of the success of the church in our nation. Inasmuch as we have done it, we have succeeded, and as much as we have not, we have failed. And the need for conferences like this all across the country is a desperate one. You know, we don't have many stats in the church. I'm disappointed about that. I've tried to get them, and it's been a vain quest. Businesses evaluate themselves by stats. Month over month, year over year, expenses, sales. You have to know that to know if your business is doing well. Without stats, what kind of business person would you be? How could you even know what was going on? The church, of course, is not a business. But we have a business. We have a calling. And it can only be evaluated with actual facts. We have to know things. Are we succeeding in the Great Commission in this land? Are we not? Is the church growing? Is the church shrinking? Are our children continuing in the faith or are they not? The lack of stats on the most important questions is an open scandal in the church in America, an open scandal. And the fact that you all tolerate it blows me away. Why in the world would you tolerate that? Is that some aspect of being obedient? No. No. It has nothing to do with being disobedient. To ask for stats about the most important subject has nothing to do with being disobedient or being obedient. This is your life. This is your children's future. I know some stats. Some stats about education, some stats about the retention of our children when they go to college. And they would absolutely blow you away. Absolutely. They are so catastrophically horrible. I also know some stats about how much the church is shrinking across the country. We are not fulfilling the Great Commission, and we are not growing. We are shrinking. And one of the reasons that we're shrinking is that we Orthodox Christians are at one and the same time the most educated of all Christian groups in America. We have the highest percentage of advanced degrees, especially terminal degrees. There is no religious group that has a higher percentage of doctors, physicians, PhDs, none more than us. And at the same time, we are the most secular of all Christian groups in America. We have the fewest schools at every level. What does that tell you? We don't need that much more to know why we're shrinking. We don't need to know. And that should be, all of this is a prep to let you know how absolutely central and important what you're doing right now is. I'm sorry that I haven't been more helpful, and our priests and bishops haven't been more helpful in this. I'm hoping we will become more helpful. Especially if you start begging and demanding. Begging and demanding. There's a way an adult child can speak to their adult parents respectfully about things. That's not disobedience. This is why I'm so enthused when I come here. Orthodox education is absolutely central to our mission in America, and to see all the families here, husbands with their wives, is an expression of embracing marriage as an ascetic act. It's an expression of understanding the incredible mystery that is marriage. A womb where the kingdom of God can manifest itself and children can be brought not just into physiological life, but into eternal life. Brought near to Christ. This is what marriage is for. And this is why we put crowns on your heads. You all know the meaning of crowns in the sacrament of marriage? Why we put them there? Yes, they were a pre-Christian Greek tradition, for sure. Very ancient. Very magnificent. But what do they mean in the church? Why do we put them on people's heads? Martyrdom. There's three reasons in the actual text of the wedding service. Martyrdom is one. To establish and express the fact that a new home has been fashioned, a small kingdom where the husband is king and the wife is queen, and where laws for Christ are to be set forth and followed. St. John Chrysostom loves this image. In fact, in his treatise on education, which is so magnificent, its full name is On Vain Glory, Genodoxias, and the proper education, anatrepho, the proper education or upbringing of children. It's a 90-paragraph treatise, a magnificent treatise. And he dedicates 23, 26, and 27, those three paragraphs, to this concept of king and queen and establishing godly laws in the house and how to enforce them and how to establish a little kingdom for Christ in your home. It's magnificent. But there's a third. Martyrdom, king and queen of the house, presbyter. A reward for continence. That's the language from the scriptures. And that's the first one I want to point out. The reason we put a crown on someone's head is because they've struggled in their betrothal, in their courtship. They've struggled for chastity. They've kept Christ and serving Him at the forefront of their vision. They didn't turn an earthly relationship into an idol, where in pursuing an earthly relationship, we discount Christ, right? You know the Lord will never permit such a thing. He appeared to the church at Ephesus through His servant, St. John the Apostle, in the Apocalypse, and He dictated a message to them, and He said, "I know your deeds. You've done a lot of good things, but I have one thing against you, one simple thing against you. You have left your first love. You have left your first love. Me. I need you back. I need you back. And I need to be in the role that I am intended to be in your life, which is your chief love, Everything follows from that. And of course, when you enter into courtship, when you enter into betrothal, and you keep Christ in that place, you have a truly Christian dating relationship. You have a truly Christian betrothal. You have a truly Christian marriage then, the beginning of a truly Christian marriage. And this is why we put the crowns on, to reward that effort, because that effort only succeeds with great struggle. It's an ascesis of marriage itself. And it doesn't just mean that you conduct yourselves in Paul's language in 1 Thessalonians, that you don't just conduct your body with dignity and sanctity, not defrauding your brother, but it also means that once you're married, you embrace all of the challenges that God gives you in married life as an ascesis. You continue to be worthy of your crowns as you bear each other's burdens, as you express patience with each other's weaknesses and build each other up, as you embrace the coming of children if God gives them to you. And then, as you all know, the great ascesis of education. It's going to cost you in every single way. It's going to cost you sleep. It's going to cost you energy. You're going to be exhausted all the time. It's going to cost you a lot of money. It's going to cost you a lot of money. Yes, but all for Christ's sake. Every investment that you make in this is for the kingdom of God. You'll never regret, dear ones, never will you regret any investment that you make for God. Never going to regret it. It's all coming back to you. Whatever you sow, you will reap. And if you sow out of love for God and for your children, your energy, your time, your money, to build them up, to raise up, in St. John Chrysostom's words, athletes for Christ, because that's the goal of parenting. If you invest to raise up athletes for Christ, the Lord is going to bless you forever, forever. That's a long way to say that I'm really happy to be here. I'm super enthused for this conference, as always. I have a thought. It's for Christine, but it's for all of you too. I loved the development of this conference this year, especially in dropping from the title the word homeschool. Now, I'm a lifelong homeschooler. Matter of fact, we're homeschooling grandchildren now, not just children. Lifelong homeschooler, don't misunderstand what I'm saying. But to remove Orthodox homeschooling education, just put Orthodox education, allows us to embrace a larger swath of modes of education and help everyone focus in on the common goal of Christian formation. So I'm very, very happy about that, even though there's still, of course, tons of specificity for homeschoolers in the conference. I love this. I think this conference should be much larger, massively larger. Not 300, 3,000. 3,000 is absolutely doable. By the way, don't think I'm just fantasizing. It's absolutely possible. It's absolutely possible. The Catholics have massive homeschool conferences. I visited a couple of them. They rent out the convention center in Los Angeles. Of course, they're a lot larger than us, but they also have far more obstacles. The reason I say that this conference can grow and should grow, one of the reasons it should grow, is because of this incredibly important moment in which we live. I'll call it the COVID moment. I think we should thank God for the COVID moment and trust His providence in sending it to us. I'm not claiming to have an absolutely clear interpretive understanding of why He sent it, but I do trust His providence, and I think I see a few things. It's revelatory in many ways. Every priest could write a whole article about what he's seen and what he's discovered in his parish since the outbreak of coronavirus. What he's seen in himself. what he has seen in his parishioners. It has been revelatory. And when things are revealed, they become clear, you can thank God for that. You know where you are. You know where you aren't. Fantasies and false bubbles have been popped. Even if the reality is much worse than you ever dreamed. At least you know reality, right? To be walking in a fantasy, it's not helpful to anyone. It's been extremely revelatory, and it has been a massive pruning. And we should not be surprised. The Lord constantly does that. That's the whole purpose of the seven letters to the churches in Asia Minor. He was massively pruning them. He is the vine dresser. John 15, yes? He prunes back his vine so that it can bear more fruit. We have been pruned. How many churches are going to be closed after coronavirus? We don't have stats, but I hope we get those stats. How many churches will actually never reopen? How many are reopening with significantly less people? And how many are reopening with significantly more people? It's not just one way. The good news, when bad news is revealed, when the face of death shows itself, all of a sudden the gospel means something to people. What does Jesus offer to you if you think there's no death? And mostly America lives on that presupposition. There is no death. We don't talk about it. We don't look at it. Half the Christian population celebrates funerals with no bodies. People die in old folks' homes and in hospitals. What a horrible place to die, a hospital. Goodness sake, who wants to die in a hospital? And through coronavirus, so many people die in hospitals by themselves. No, it has shaken people to the core. It's been revelatory in their own life. All of a sudden, they recognize that, you know what? I could die. I'm going to die. What am I going to do then? All of a sudden, the vanquisher of death becomes very attractive to them. The name of Christ becomes very sweet when the stench is just coming out of the ground through this virus and through the actions. And I don't think it's just the face of death. I think it's also one of the revelatory experiences was that America is no longer America. America is a soft totalitarian state that has no respect in many places, especially in my state. No respect at all for the United States Constitution, especially for the First Amendment. I thank God for you, and I want to encourage you. You know, we just had the weekend of St. John of Sinai and the Ladder of Divine Ascent last week. And he says something very beautiful in the first step, which is on renunciation. You can't make any progress, and this is very relevant to educators, right? You can't make any progress to paradise up those 30 steps if you don't start by turning your back on the world, which is the point of step one, on renunciation. Right? This is why in baptisms, the first thing that we say to the person is, do you renounce the devil and all his service and all his works and all his pomp? Renunciation is where it begins. And St. John, he writes this, very beautiful. He says, the Lord designedly makes easy the battles of beginners, so that they should not immediately return to the world at the outset. The Lord hides the difficulty of this contest from those in the world, for if they were to know, no one would renounce the world. He says, offer to Christ the labors of your youth, and in your old age you will rejoice. St. John of Sinai. That principle isn't just for those who are newly baptized. It's not just for new monks. It's also for new families. It's why when you have a child, you enjoy so much the first beautiful years of that little baby. And you hold that baby and you have so much joy. You never think about what that child's going to do to you when they're 15. You don't even contemplate it in God's design. Because if you knew, you would never have had that little baby. Forget about it. So remember, the Lord's watching. The Lord's watching, and He makes easy the battles for beginners at the very beginning. And some of you veterans are very important here in this room who have gone through, that are much further along than others of us in the process of raising our children and educating them. And that you're still here is an extremely important witness. I think we should have, if we don't already, maybe Christine already has it, but in the future we should have a panel of veterans to talk about the scars that they bear joyfully. The scars that they bear joyfully. If we apply this concept to education, Orthodox education, this beautiful word from St. John of Sinai. First, the renunciation of the easy way is important. I'm reading an incredible text by an educator called Get Out Now. Some of you probably have read it. Get Out Now. It's an expose of the public school system. And Get Out Now is a fantastic title. This is renunciation. My specific topic is the relationship of the natural family and the Christian family. Christine used some different words, the relationship for the church and the family from Chrysostom. I want you to think with me a little bit about what exactly is the relationship between the natural family, the biological family, and the Christian family. St. John Chrysostom has so much to say about Christian education, about marriage and family life, of course, in general. He has a very famous icon. It's called the River of Life icon. He's sitting at a desk writing his commentaries. You know, he wrote commentaries on almost everything in the New Testament. St. Paul is appearing behind him, whispering in his ear. And from the desk, a river grows. And the further you move from Chrysostom's presence in the icon, the river gets larger. And masses of people are bending down, drinking from the river. This is a symbol of the last 16 centuries of Christian history that have been nourished by his teaching. Chrysostom has in that river a significant portion of what flows from it is his counsel on the beauty of family life. But even more so, and by the way, I wrote a whole book on that if you're interested, on his teaching on marriage and virginity. And a lot of it's on family life. And there's even a section or two in there on Christian education. But I'll tell you, if I ever escape the tyrannizing demands of pastoral life, and I dream about it all the time, if I ever escape the tyrannizing demands of pastoral life in the future, and I can actually start having a little more peace and a little more time to write, I want to write another book on St. John Chrysostom's teaching on kinonia, because he says even more about ecclesial life and about the Christian family and the power of true Christian fellowship to change lives than he does about the natural family that is Christian. I'm thinking maybe learning a little something from the famous basketball player James Harden. Do we have any NBA fans in here at all? I know we're not supposed to be fans of the NBA right now because their leaders are so woke. Yeah, former fans. James Harden, this number one point scorer in the NBA for some years. Incredible person. He recently was traded from the Houston Rockets to the Brooklyn Nets, where he really wanted to play. The problem is he couldn't get out of his contract. That's the relevance to Mike's story here. You know, I have my contract, he has his contract, and he couldn't get out. So he got desperate, and he just decided he was going to do everything terrible that he could possibly do and take pictures of himself doing it, post it on the internet so that the management at Houston would just say, all right, you can break your contract, get out of here. So he did. He's generally a decent guy. But I won't even tell you the things he did and the pictures that he took himself, pasting them all over the world just to become odious. Anyway, I don't know if that's a good idea for a priest to do, to get out of pastoring. I don't think so. The idea has crossed my mind. The church, Chrysostom argues, is the very center of our lives, not the natural family. The church, the ecclesial family. It's the kingdom of God on the earth, the very presence of Jesus Christ here. It's the source of grace. It's the portal to the next life. It's the potent inspirer of every aspect of our earthly existence. It's the certainty of our salvation. It's the comfort for us in our wilderness wanderings. It's the hospital for our souls. It's the only ultimately certain love and reality in our lives. That's what the church is. The natural family, Make no mistake, it's God's creation. But like all of creation, it suffered a terrible collapse, a brutal distortion when our forefather Adam sinned. The first book of the Bible, Genesis, can read like a frightful exposé on the fallen family life. Not only did Adam and Eve's marriage collapse in accusations and schism, their children warred. One of them was murdered by the other. Their descendants progressed into vice so aggressively that by the time of Noah, God saw that the wickedness of man was great on the earth and that every intent of the thoughts of his heart was only evil continually. So God said, I will blot out the man I created. That's how bad it was. So much for the natural family version one. The Lord God started over with Noah's family. Let's try this again. The master painter scrubbed his masterpiece and started over. And version two didn't go much better. What changed was God's willingness to endure us. He decided he was going to endure us and not wipe us out again, which is the witness of the rainbow. Soon the entire human race came together at Babel to deify themselves without God, just like Adam and Eve tried. And God had to divide these natural families of men into confusing languages to retard their productivity and wickedness. But fallen families continued with polygamy and violence, that of Lamech, the perversions of Sodom and Gomorrah, which were so bad that St. Peter said hell itself had to appear on the earth to dissolve those cities. God turned his attention to one man, through whose seed he intended to bring blessing and salvation to all the families of the world. This one man was the holy patriarch Abraham, and his seed was Jesus Christ our Lord, the one who would be blessing, bring blessing and salvation to all families. Our Lord Jesus brought this blessing and this salvation by incorporating all who would exercise faith in him into his own relationship with his Father, by incorporating all believers into the very life of the Holy Trinity. God has one son by nature, but innumerable sons and daughters by the grace of adoption. Just how desperately the fallen natural family, even the fallen natural family of the patriarch Abraham, needed the family of God, which is the church, is evident by the sorrowful record that we see in Genesis following this. Fratricide, murder, divorce, polygamy, homosexuality, adultery, war, prostitution, contraception, domestic violence, deceit, incest, and estrangement, all in the book of Genesis. Not just in the world, but in the natural families of the Abrahamic line of believers. Most of those things are described in Genesis amongst the covenant people, amongst God's people. The natural family, like the natural man, was in desperate need of Jesus and the church. And the natural family is only sanctified by the incorporation of its members into the body of Christ. This is very, very important. The natural family is not primary. The church is primary. When the two are in conflict, the church must always have priority. Before you listen to what I'm going to say next, no, I'm a zealous defender of the natural family. God made it. And when redeemed, it's the path for many. None of our zealous devotion for the natural family should come from any thought, however, that the natural family is the center of life and that the church depends on the natural family. It's just the opposite. It's the natural family that depends on the church. In fact, and this will shock you, I think, the only time our Lord Jesus Christ ever commands his followers to hate anyone is the natural family. When the natural family is in conflict with him. He promises that his presence in the natural family will often cause immense conflict and that a man's enemies will be the members of his own household. Unless we hate our mother, our father, our wife, our children, our possessions, yea, even our own lives, understanding that life apart from him, our natural life without him, we can't be his disciple. What is he saying? He's saying that the same thing he said to the church in Ephesus. To be my disciple, I brook no competitors for your affection. I am the Lord and your first love. Everything follows from that. If your wife wants you to defy me, you defy her. If your husband wants you to defy me, you defy him. If your children want to defy me, you don't consent. If your parents, whatever it takes, hold to me even if members of your family become your own enemies. Wow. Of course, we're not interested in making enemies. They come naturally, just by loving God. We're not interested in making them, especially our own biological families. We want nothing but love from them. But love in the family of Christ. We have to be careful not to fall into the American temptation to idolize the natural family. The church is not an additive. I really want you to get this, because this is in complete conflict with half of Christianity in America. The church is not an additive to the natural family's happiness. The church is not God's contribution to a better you or a better family. No. It's not like you have Tony Robbins and you have Jesus. No. This is not how it happens. Of course, families can be redeemed. And in fact, the usual means of baptism in the New Testament is the baptism of families. That is normal. There's a whole formula in the Acts of the Apostles, and that's used also by St. Paul, called the Ecos formula. The baptism by Ecos, by household. St. John Chrysostom is very clear that the natural family that is Christian is the natural family that has embraced and has been formed by the church and hence has become a small outpost of the church itself, what he calls a small domestic church. The church is our salvation. It's the very center of our lives, which means it must absolutely, on principle, be the center of education. If this is what the church is to us, how is it possible to send our children to be formed by those who have nothing to do with the church? If everything that's of import revolves around the centrality of the church, education certainly must. And if this is not our perspective, then our perspective is just not Orthodox Christian. I'm emphasizing the centrality of the church heavily right now because this is fundamental, this essential, this basic foundational reality of ecclesiology has been absolutely trampled upon and totally attacked during the COVID crisis of the last 13 months. The godless and authoritarian state, and many states have been worse than others, of course, has been so bold as to formally trivialize the church and function as though the natural family household is the center of the world. Churches have been ordered closed, sacraments forbidden to be served, pulpits silenced, even singing in my state, specifically forbidden. Singing forbidden. All of this in a country with the First Amendment. I'm sure that you have thanked God, even though our First Amendment has been so decimated, that at least it still exists as a reference point for our judges. Can you imagine being in countries in Europe that have no First Amendment? The idea of ceasing Christian fellowship, of ceasing Christian worship, in order to hide in our natural families for safety is highly questionable at best. It's radically heretical at worst. The idea of voluntarily abandoning the Eucharist and worship, which, just as a side note, you do recognize that we worship as a commandment. Of course, if you love God, you don't care that it's a commandment because you want to be with Him. But if you wake up and you're not feeling like very loving that day, do you not go to church? Not if you fear God. It's His fourth commandment. Thank you very much. Did God say in the fourth commandment, honor the Sabbath day, come into my presence and worship, unless it's dangerous? What? Do any of the commandments actually have a little tag? Do this unless it's... Haven't all of the commandments been bloody dangerous since they've been given? So this is my first major point. If we want to succeed in offering a Christian education to our children, then we need to be good Christians. We need to enthrone Christ and the church in the very center of our life and never prefer the natural family over the spiritual family. Fallen blood must always bow to Christ's deified blood. Flesh must bow to spirit. There's a beautiful canonical text that I'd like to share with you. It's from the Sixth Ecumenical Council. It's Canon 53. And one of the really great gifts from Jesus to the world in the 20th century was a Romanian elder named Cleopa. Elder Cleopa. I heard recently some news out of Romania that his cause of glorification is progressing. Wouldn't that be tremendous to have him glorified as a saint? He wrote a small reflection upon being a godparent and the significance of being a godparent and standing as a sponsor at a baptism. And this is what he said. Quote, "The godparent forms a bond with a godchild and the parent of the child through a spiritual relationship which surpasses the relationship of flesh, since he is the spiritual father, according to Canon 53 of the Sixth Ecumenical Council." That canon regulates who can marry, and the fact that we have very strict rules about godparents not being able to marry godchildren or parents of godchildren. It's verboten. Why? Because they have a tangible relationship that, here, the text says, surpasses the flesh. It's not ethereal. It's real. It's more substantial because it comes from the kingdom of God and not from biology only. This is a beautiful picture of how spiritual relations surpass natural relations. And the most happy, of course, is when the natural relations and the spiritual relations coexist. When your spouse is also united to Christ and your children are also united to Christ, then you have that beautiful double bond of the stronger spirit and also the gift of nature. So this is my first point, and I only have two. My second point, having affirmed the supremacy of the spiritual family, the church, to the natural family, the second is how Christian education is accomplished in the natural family. How does this actually work out? Inspired by the church, our education flows. The liturgy itself educates us. All aspects of church life educate us. And the church itself is a school. It's much more than a school, but it is absolutely 100% not less than a school. I have been so happy recently that I've noticed a sign of maturation in some of my parish families. One of those signs is that our catechism, we have a dual track of catechism. We have a fantastic lay catechetical team that's made up of like 10 to 20 parishioners who have some important things to say, and they get them all, they work out their talks. My assistant priest oversees all of that, and he works with them on this. And they divide up Sundays. It's a 2-year course, 90 lessons, 45 Sundays a year. So that if someone goes through catechism for 2 years, they'll never have a repeat because there's 90 lessons. They come up, they get prayed for after the homily, the catechumens, and then they get dismissed. And whoever the person is on the lay catechetical team who's responsible for them that day goes with them and then gives them their little lesson while we're having the Eucharist. The second portion is of the catechism. The priests give on Saturdays, the 8 Saturdays before the Nativity of our Savior and 8 Saturdays before Holy Pascha. Those are Saturday lectures, and those are kind of more theological. I've been so happy, what I'm getting to recently, is that parents who are not in catechism, just longtime parents, are bringing their young children, like 10, 12, 14 years old, to catechism. And I have been so thrilled. I hope this will continue. I'm hoping all of my parents will do that, because these kids, they want their kids to get the catechism that the catechumens are getting. They want them to be able to hear their faith and get solid in their faith, even though they're already Orthodox Christians. This is an aspect of how the church is a school. In our school, in the church, we're very much rooted in the example, in the what Chrysostom calls in his treatise on education, the supreme power of emulation. This is the content, the substantial content in our church education, is the saints. The beautiful people, our old people, have a central place in the church by virtue of their gray hair, by virtue of their enduring each other in marriage for so many years. I've told my parish many times, and I've told people who've asked me, how did your church grow? I say, mostly by my married people staying married. Mostly. I think so. It's a miracle in our culture, right? It's a proof of the presence of Christ in their lives to be able to work through that most important relationship for years and years and years. One of the happiest days for me are Sundays where one of our couples is celebrating a 50th wedding anniversary. We even do it for 25. I don't know if we'll be able to keep doing that forever, but right now we do it for 25-year anniversaries and we do it for 50. And we bring them up at the end of the liturgy. I want everyone to see these people. And I want them to be able to join their lips to mine in honoring them for their love of God and for each other. People come to church and they see families like that. They see couples who are loving each other, fulfilling the grace of crowning, and also embracing children, and it's a huge

believe in the Christ. And he said there's two things. Two things. The smiles on our people's faces when they go to death. And the second, the massive number of people who have embraced monastic life. He said those two things can only be explained by the resurrection of Jesus from the dead. No one was ever able to do it before that. No one was ever able to look at death the way we look at, and no one's ever able to have the kingdom of God so close that they could give up even the natural blessings of family life in a quest for the kingdom of God that we know as monasticism. So this is concretely, of course, it's not a specific curriculum that the church is educating our children with on these points. We have that too, but these are the most important things. The witness of our lives. There are a few beautiful texts from the wedding service that I want to point out. In the opening litany of the betrothal, get this is not, they're not even crowned yet. This is just betrothal. In the opening litany of the betrothal service, we do our standard five petitions, three for peace, one for this holy house, and one for the clergy, right, from the bishop and the priests. And then we do specific. It's very typical in our litany, opening great litany. What's the absolutely first thing that we pray for a betrothed couple? Listen. That they may be granted children for the continuation of our race. They're not even married yet. I mean, that's a very sensitive petition. We're praying that God would grant you children, and you're just getting betrothed. So, at the right time, of course. And then the next petition, that he will send down upon them perfect and peaceful love. We mention children out of the gate. We're so anxious to mention it to them that we mention it even before we pray for their perfect and peaceful love. In the actual crowning service, we start the great litany in the same way. The same five petitions. And then we pray for the betrothed couple by name, that God would bless their marriage as he blessed that in Cana of Galilee. And then this magnificent petition, quote, that he will give them chastity, huh? And of the fruit of the womb as is expedient for them. Note that we're joining the couple in marriage. We're making them one flesh, and we're praying for chastity. Please explain. What's going on here? Did a translator actually confuse the texts of two sacraments, marriage and the tonsure of a monastic here? No. Chastity is God's call for all human beings in all states. There is a chastity that God asks the unmarried to cultivate as they grow. There is a chastity particular to marriage, what here is called a marital chastity. There's a monastic chastity, what the church calls an angelic chastity. There's also a widow's chastity and a widower's chastity. Christians are to live in chastity no matter what earthly estate they embrace. Wholeness is our way. Having prayed for this marital chastity, we immediately pray for the fruit of the womb, quote unquote. Just like we did immediately in the betrothal service, showing the top priority of children in our couple's lives. It's prayed for first. And note the words that we use in praying for their children. We ask that God give them the fruit of the womb, quote, as is expedient for them, unquote. I think that must be left out of a lot of wedding services. We trust God in prayer to arrange the number of children that a couple has. He knows what is expedient for them. And we pray for this. Many couples think that they know better what is expedient for them in the realm of children than God. I am not too offended at that, actually, because that's exactly how I live in many areas of my life. For me, the conflict is not over children. Mostly because I have such a wonderful wife who makes my life easy. But I do have a running dispute with the Lord God over the size of the cross that he sends to me every day. For some reason, I'm always erring on one side in his perspective. I always seem to think that the cross that he weaves with his hands for me every single day, as he does for every one of his children, and sends to us with his blessing for our salvation, it just seems heavier than it should be to me every day. Lord, did you make a mistake?
Is it really supposed to

this heavy? So I'm sympathetic. I understand how it is that we can not always agree with what is expedient for us in God's judgment. But here the church is very clear. God knows. God knows. Frustration on our part is simply unbelief. When we have frustration arise in us, we need to recognize what that is. Frustration is usually born by us looking at something in our life and saying, that's not supposed to be there. But you can always follow that up with, says who? Says you? Or the God who sent it there? Or is God not sovereign in his providence? Does he really not work all things together for good for those who love him and are called according to his purpose? Right? Part of our growth in faith as people is to learn to accept everything from God. And the fathers tell us, don't waste any of your energy trying to arrange the outward circumstance. Let God send and use all your energy to try to arrange your interior life to accept what he sends in faith, to believe. Why am I telling you all this from the wedding service? So that you can see that one of the most central component parts in Christian education is the presence of other children in the home. I look back over the education that we've given our children. So much of it has come from olders teaching youngers when we're not even around. So much. The investment that we put. And if I didn't have those children to do that, if I decided that it wasn't expedient for me to have more than 1.6, and I think that number's going down since I looked last even, that kind of education wouldn't be happening. Christian education in the family is promoted by the presence of other children, and the church is always seeding that faith into her kids, into her children. Accept this. Chrysostom says that we pass on our enthusiasms by collaboration and by natural life together. We educate our children. They learn to abhor what we abhor and to love what we love. As a matter of fact, in his treatise, he points out especially to the fathers, how to be masculine and how to act like a man by not complaining and by being manly. And he also addresses the women and says, look, your enthusiasms will be passed on to your daughter, so don't let them find you all aflit over jewelry and outward adornment, because then that's what they're going to be happy about and that's what they're going to want, and they're going to be a curse to their future husbands. We pass on our enthusiasms. I'll end with, let's see what I'm going to end with. It's 10:02. I guess I'm going to end with a foretaste of what I'm going to tell you in my next lecture. My second lecture is focused on how to fulfill St. John Chrysostom's vision for Christian education in a post-Christian society that we all know very much that we live in. I want you to know, just as a seed to put in your mind, this is nothing new for the church. We have lived in an anti-religious environment and educated our people numerous times. We were birthed in a pagan environment and we learned how to form Christian education out of it. We were taken over by a Muslim environment, which certainly became in many places post-Christian. And we learned how to do it then. We also know what it means to be taken over by the godless atheists and to return education to itself, which has been happening in Eastern Europe for the last 30 years. And we here in America can learn from those examples on how to fulfill St. John Chrysostom's vision for Christian education in a post-Christian environment. That's what's coming. Thank you. God be with you.

0: St. Cosmas Orthodox Christian Education Association presents Father Josiah Trenum, The Domestic Church and Education in the Writings of St. John Chrysostom, Part 2, Realizing St. John Chrysostom's Vision for Christian Education in a Post-Christian World, a keynote address delivered at the St. Cosmas Orthodox Education Conference in Arizona in April 2021.
1: In the name of the Father, and the Son, and the Holy Spirit. It is so wonderful that this conference is dedicated to St. Cosmas. St. Cosmas is the relevant patron because of the culture in which he lived and the calling that God put on his life. I hope most of you know the life of St. Cosmas, Etolos. His feast day is on August the 24th. If you want to know about him, look him up. Look him up. Or if any of you ever watch Patristic Nectar films on YouTube, go to last October 24th because I did a video called The Great Awakening Orthodox Style that was dedicated to St. Cosmas because he led, well, first of all, his life is 18th century, paralleling what we know as the Great Awakening in the West, here in America. And he traveled through what is now Greece and Albania, Macedonia, at the same time, and brought so many people to faith and helped them escape the great godlessness of their time, which was Ottoman Islam, which, just like in our own dark days of aggressive secularism, was squelching out the Christian spirit and particularly had our faith in its sights for extermination. St. Cosmas risked his entire soul. He was an Athenite. Athenites don't go wandering around preaching in villages. They don't do that. They stay in their monasteries, right? They make vows of stability. You know what he used to say when he went into village after village? By the way, he was followed by 2,000 to 3,000 people everywhere he went. For years, a train of people followed him to hear him preach, to help him in his ministry. You know, it's kind of like the Billy Graham Evangelistic Association. Except this was the Orthodox style one. He carried a huge cross into village after village, and he would plant it in the middle of the village. First, he would go to the local bishop, get his blessing to preach. Then he would go see the pasha, whoever the Muslim governor of that area was, and ask permission, which he got until the end of his life when they decided to kill him, hang him from a tree. What a glory. He would plant the cross, and then the first thing he would do was to ask forgiveness from everyone there. He would say, look, I'm a monk. I'm not supposed to be here. Monks stay in their monasteries and seek the kingdom of God. He said, but I thought to myself, I am one sheep of Christ, and I'll lose my soul for doing this. But if I can help many other sheep return to Christ, I'll gladly die. This was his mind. This was his mind. St. Cosmas reinvigorated the soul. One man reinvigorated the soul of thousands and thousands and thousands of Orthodox Christians, many of whom were not happy about living as second-class citizens in the Ottoman Empire. They didn't like it. We don't know much about that period, we modern contemporary Orthodox, but we should study it. We should find out what they lived through. What it really meant to be a Christian and to keep your faith under the oppressive reign of Islam. We weren't equal to Muslims in any way. Our worship was compromised. Our bells were destroyed. Our towers. We couldn't have processions outside. We couldn't convert anyone. Can you imagine Christians without converting people? Are you kidding me? Islam castigates renunciation of Islam for Christianity as a capital crime. You're dead. I've met Muslims in the Middle East who had become Christians, and the day they decided to become Christians, they knew that was the end of their relationship with their family. When I was 19, I spent a summer in Pakistan, in Islamabad and Peshawar. Peshawar is just on the border with Afghanistan. It was the time of the Pakistani Afghani-Russian Soviet war, and the Afghani war wounded were coming over the Khyber Pass on donkeys and being brought into Peshawar in Pakistan, and there were Christians there because all the physicians at the time in Pakistan were Christians, which is why they were tolerated. And we were there helping the doctors and participating in their work and their constant secret evangelism, which they were doing with the wounded, and they ran leper colonies. They were doing incredible work. And I was driven numerous times by the local Christians around, and they pointed out where the torture chambers were. That's where they torture anyone who's contemplating Christianity. I sat and had dinner with a young couple, early 20s, and the man described to me just 2 years previous that he had told his father that he was going to become a follower of Christ. Without hesitation, his family meal, without hesitation, his father stood, went into the back of the yard, got a pickaxe, came to the house and tried to chop his head off. He ran around the dinner while his father was chasing with a pickaxe, and he hadn't seen his father or anyone in his family since becoming a Christian, because he knew the day he saw them, he would die. This is the tension, the difficulty that Orthodox Christians were living under the Ottomans. And many of them were tempted. They were tempted to compromise their faith in order to be accepted by the society, in order not to be treated as second-class citizens. Dear ones, we are this far from becoming full-blown second-class citizens in the United States of America. This far. Things are happening and taking place today in our culture that are unthinkable. Absolutely, they were unthinkable when I was young. If someone had told me that a governor would be able for 13 months to close churches, shut down businesses, and spend in my state $54 billion without so much as the blink of an eye of one legislator, the people who have the power of the purse. The largest debt my state has ever been in my entire lifetime is $11 billion. This last year, $54 billion at the decision of Governor Gavin Newsom, without any accountability from the legislature. If someone would have told me that was possible, I would have just laughed at them. I said, what are you talking about? This is America. We have a constitution. Are you kidding me? That's what I would have said. And now, with the full force of the state, we have literally laws that are being presented right now that will absolutely turn us into second-class citizens. The Equality Act, if this passes, that is exactly what we'll be. There is a class action lawsuit right now by 37 LGBT Christian college students against the U.S. government, demanding that the U.S. government cease all aid to Christian universities because they do not support homosexual marriage and the whole gender blending nonsense. They're coming. The secularists are coming for us. They're coming for our schools, for our way of life, because we're bigots, we're sexists, we're prejudiced people because we're practicing our Christian faith. What's going to happen to us? St. Cosmas is the absolutely best patron for this moment, for this conference, because he taught people to put their faith first. Do you know, before he was martyred, before he was done, he personally organized the beginning of 200 Orthodox schools. 200. Yes. And you wonder why, in a generation after his death, the Greek independence movement erupted? Why they threw off those nasty Turks? Is there any question of the fruit of Orthodox Christian education and what it can actually do? What it can actually produce? Thank God for St. Cosmas and his incredible witness, especially in these two areas, Christian education and the re-evangelization of God's people. Because those are the two things, forgive me, that we need right now. There are many Orthodox Christians in our country who do not understand the gospel of Jesus. They couldn't explain it to you. They couldn't tell you diddly squat. They love going to church. They love eating tabbouleh. They really do. They love their tabbouleh. It's fantastic. You know, they are what they are because they are. Right? St. Cosmas met a lot of those people and he helped them understand the love of God for them. He helped it put flesh so that they could stand and say the creed and could with some integrity say, I believe in one God, the Father Almighty, and in His only begotten Son, Jesus Christ. To say that in a Muslim context was radical, could cost you your life. But he taught them to say it. He encouraged the Christian life. He passed out thousands, tens of thousands of convoscini everywhere he went. He taught everyone to say the prayer, to call on the name of Jesus everywhere, to change their life. Because if you call on the name of Jesus, guaranteed you're going to be full of joy. You're going to be full of joy. That's what's going to happen to you. The name of Jesus is a mighty strong power, and the things that make you anxious and worried and shake, and there's lots of those, they become very much trivialized when you're in that strong power of Jesus' name. He taught people this. He re-evangelized them, and he taught them to pass their faith on through Christian education. And this is exactly what we need to do. So, Christine and whoever else helped you, I don't know the story of how St. Cosmas got involved in this conference, but glory to God that that's the case, and may his presence become more and more known. Great Awakening Orthodox Style on YouTube. So just my topic. That was my introduction, I guess. Here's the second introduction. We talked about the relationship between the family and the church this morning. And especially I made the argument for the primacy of the church, and that the natural family, apart from the church, is dead, but is invigorated by the church and comes to life by its connection, its living connection to the church. And then I mentioned a few things about how the church nourishes Christian education, and it starts really in the wedding service, especially by teaching us about the value of human beings and encouraging and praying for children, lots of them, in the lives of the couple. I love to tease my parishioners. Well, it's just fun in general. Most priests do. I love to tease them about some of the words in that wedding service. I shared some of them earlier, but I didn't share this, I don't think. That we actually pray that God would bless the couple with sons and daughters. Yes, the plural form in both cases. Now, I'm no great mathematician, Dr. Mark, wherever you are, but I do know this. That means minimum 4 kids. Last time I looked, the plural sons, the plural daughters, that's a minimum of 4 kids, all right? So, don't make the priest's prayers vacuous. Okay? Don't work against us here. We're trying to help y'all. Yes, I know the temperature is rising in here. We started with the emphasis that family life, loving children, bearing them, raising them, and then passing our enthusiasms for them. This is a natural context for education. This is formation, and it's how it happens. Of course, parents are also constantly being formed in the process of educating and parenting their children, right? It's a symbiotic thing. Healthy families are families in which everyone, the parents and the children, are aware, cognitively aware that we're all in process. We're all in process. We all repent together. We're all seeking God to grow together. It's not as though parents have arrived and we're teaching our children how to get to where we are. That's not how we parent. That's not how we educate at all. I'd like to move now to some practical counsel that St. John Chrysostom provides us. I could probably do 5 lectures on his practical counsel. So I picked out ones that I think are particularly fascinating and edifying. He assumes everywhere that the parents are intimately engaged in the formation and the education of their children. That's just his assumption. He constantly quotes scriptures that bear witness to this reality. And he's very grieved. He's very concerned that we parents are not as concerned about education as we should be. These are his words. Listen to this. The corruption of the world remains unchecked because no one guards his children. Nobody speaks to them of chastity, of despising riches and glory, nor of the commandments of God. This is how he starts his treatise. Why is the world in as bad a shape as it is? He places that responsibility on Christian parents because we aren't that concerned. This is another quote. He says, "The downfall of civilization stems from disregard of children."
2: Wow.
1: The downfall of civilization stems from disregard of children. Many seek the preservation of their estates, but not the preservation of the souls in their care. And this neglect is criminal. It's not just a sin, right? Not every sin is a crime, but some sins are sins and crimes. He says that's a crime. This neglect is criminal and tantamount to child murder. Don't you just want to crawl under a rock listening to that? This kind of neglect, and he says, what is this criminal neglect? Being more concerned about physical things, your estate, your job, your money, than the preservation of your kids. I've often thought, you know, I quoted you that terrible percentage this morning about the percentage of Orthodox kids who stop practicing their faith when they go to college. 60%. You can find out more about those stats in the very incredible work of the Catholic sociologist Christian Smith. He's done 3 books on this. Can you imagine if it was guaranteed that we would lose 60% of our IRAs, 60% of our real estate holdings, 60% of our income if our children went to college? How many Orthodox parents would send their kids to college? Thank you. Yeah, unless they're really, really, really rich and they can live on 40%, right? But I don't think many people would send their kids to college. But they're going to lose their faith? They're going to lose their actual practice of Christianity? And we're going to send them anyway? What, we don't know these things? It's that important for us to have them have this degree or this name? He assumes that we're intimately involved in their education, which means that the paradigm that we currently have in our country simply can't be reconciled with the church's teaching. I'm 100% behind Father's counsel, Father Justin's counsel, about refusing to judge our brothers and sisters who practice a multiplicity of educational patterns. It's one thing not to judge. It's something else, as priests, not to call people to the Christian way. And I'm telling you, the public school system is not the Christian way. I used to be much more tolerant. Much more tolerant. I am not tolerant anymore. I am absolutely done with that. And that comes from 30 years of cleaning up the Hada. Of losing kids. Kid after kid after kid. I'm tired of it. The percentages are just that bad. They are that bad. And of course, every one of us, I think, has beautiful examples of kids who have gone through the public school system and came out perfect. Glory to God. Thank God, a testimony of the Lord's love. We're not suggesting that isn't the case. And we're certainly not suggesting that the public school teachers are at fault. But brothers and sisters, the public school teachers have nothing to do with the public school system, the mentality or what have to be taught. They have nothing to do with it. I know because I have so many parishioners who are public school teachers. My assistant priest is a public school teacher. They are literally tortured, living tortured lives. Universally, every one of them in my parish is trying to find a way out. every single one right now trying to find a way out. Because they have nothing to do with the curriculum. Father Thomas, my assistant priest, just was informed this week by his administration that they are not going, he's a high school history teacher, that there will be no more homecoming king and queen because that's sexist. There will be a royal couple. Could be two boys, could be two girls, could be, you know, non-binaries, any of the 83 or 52 or how many options there are at this moment. Yeah. Uh-huh. He just was given his U.S. history curriculum completely revamped. Critical race theory at the very heart of it. Nothing about the great moments of American history, all about how evil, wicked, prejudiced, and corrupt this nation is. He went to his chair and he said, I can't teach this. In good conscience, I cannot teach this. And he said, what do you want me to do? He goes, give me lots of government and economics classes. He said, okay. So he was able to escape. You know, how much longer, how long can we keep it out of government and economics? I don't know. 50 million children every year are educated in the public schools, 7 million children in private schools and homeschooling. We need to reverse that number. Absolutely, we need to reverse that number. Don't get me wrong. I really think there's only two things wrong with public education. Number one, everything they teach. And number two, everything they don't. Just two things, that's all. Public school curriculum has become formal secular discipleship. That's what it's become. Everything they teach, anti-God, anti-church. One of my great griefs as a pastor is to see a number of my high school kids stop practicing their faith. And when I inquired, why are they stopping practicing their faith, it became very clear. Father, our church is bigoted. Our church is bigoted. We are prejudiced against gay people because we don't support same-sex marriage. These are kids who went to church. They weren't like non-church-going kids. They were kids who went to church. But the bombardment, every single high school and every single junior high in the state of California has what used to be called the Gay Straight Alliance Club. It has a new name. I can't remember what the new name it is. It's more politically correct. They can hide behind it more. The entire purpose of that club, supposedly, is to make gay LGBT students feel comfortable. But what it really is to demonize traditional religion and to convince the kids that it's wrong and narrow and unloving to say that marriage is between a man and a woman. Our superintendent, I went to see our superintendent, who I knew to be a practicing Mormon. And after one of my kids left the church, I went to see him and I said, he asked me, he goes, how many of your kids, you know I had a large family, how many of your kids have been in the public schools? In my schools, he said. And I said, not one day. Not one day. He said, why? I said, well, if we were like you, sir, and we had 1 hour of Mormon seminary every morning, before, 5 days a week, before public school, we might be able to consider it, because then we could teach them in the 1 hour and then tell them that they're going as evangelists or something to the school, right, to help people become Mormons or something. I said, but we don't have that. I said, and you have gay straight alliances that are outright attacking us on every one of your campuses. And he just shook his head and he said, I know, I hate them, and I can do nothing about them. Not even a superintendent of the entire Riverside Unified School District could do anything about it. That's how bad it is. Anti-God, anti-church, anti-American, very, very judgmental. It's as though, you know, unless you are from a country that is sinless, which I've never seen a country like that, You have to spend all your time talking about the sins of your country. Critical race theory, gender theory, the false gospel of the LGBT movement, scientism, the whole promotion of that science somehow gets you to the truth. If you just have science, as though somehow science can answer important questions. By the way, nothing against science, but forgive me, it's not that big a deal. I'm sorry. All the important questions in life, science cannot touch. The whys, the whos, the where am I going, nothing. The thing that actually motivate people to do anything in their life, to sacrifice in your life, to die. Science has nothing to say. Totally overblown. Look, maybe I'm being a little dramatic, okay? All right. It's not that science, you know. I like inventions. That's all neat. But I mean, really? Science is supposed to really jazz me in my life? You know, just think, all the important things in life, the things that really motivate human beings, are invisible and by definition cannot be subjected to the scientific method. God, logic, truth, love. Really? You really want me to believe love is simply the movement of chemicals in my body because I ate some onion for lunch that was overcooked? Really? I don't think so. But this is what they're getting. STEM. If I hear another word about STEM, I'll just pull my ears out. Who cares about STEM? Autonomous kids, parents with no rights, identity politics, safe spaces, the perpetually offended. Oh my gosh, we have some really great girls who we've grown up with. I mean, my kids have grown up with them. Christian family, down the street, great. Practicing Christians. And now, my poor presbytera, who loves them so much, she gets these texts from them, just unbelievable. Attacking Christianity, talking about people, if you don't, you know, believe that, you know, Black Lives Matter and you're not an active supporter, you're like the devil. You must be a bigot and a secret racist your whole life or something. And my wife tries to talk to them. I say, sweetie, don't do that. Oh, I just want them to know that I love them and that there's another option to think that way. Oh, good luck. How did this happen? The public school is the answer. I'm sorry. It's the common thread over and over and over again. The abolition of free speech. Anyway, that's for my first reason, everything they teach. And the second reason, everything they don't. No theology at all. How can you understand any subject without God? Any subject at all. No Bible. Hardly any history. Talk about the eclipse of perspective. You're going to just throw history under the bus? Even science needs a history. As a matter of fact, that's why they don't want you to study it. Because as soon as you read Thomas Kuhn's The Structure of Scientific Revolutions, you recognize every scientific age had scientists telling you that what they were saying was absolutely unquestionable truth until it wasn't. Again and again and again and again. As old as the human race. Well, are we supposed to assume that the current scientists finally got it right? And that in 100 years, half at least of the theories that they're propagated aren't going to have shown to have been false? This will be a novelty in the history of the human race, the history of science. No theology, no Bible, no truth, no virtue. No commitment to freedom. Certainly no patriotism. No support of chastity. No support of Christian sexuality. And certainly no tolerance. Silence is violence. Oh. All of that is to say, to unpack what St. John Chrysostom's assumption is, parents are intimately involved, and they haven't passed off the responsibility of forming their kids to tutors who are going to spend 5 full days with their children teaching them that collection of garbage. Chrysostom asserts that we parents have to care more about our children and less about our property, less about our jobs, less about our money. We have to be deeply interested in our children, our grandchildren, and our godchildren, which means we have to be willing to accept less in these other areas. A little bit less at our job, a little bit less income. I'm not suggesting, and he didn't suggest neglect. He wasn't saying that you have to neglect your work, you have to neglect the outside. No, he wasn't saying that. He was just saying that you have to remember all of those things only exist for your children in the first place. Why are you working at all? Except to support your children and to give them a good upbringing. Right? Or is it just about you? Chrysostom articulates three important steps in his writings. Three things that we need to keep our eyes on. The first is we have to make sure not to overexpose our children to evil. In the 4th century, Chrysostom was born in 347. And he was educated by pagans and by his mother. He had kind of a dual education. He was homeschooled by his mother, St. Anthusa, who's a saint. He absolutely adored his mother. He lost his father young. His dad was a very influential civil servant. Secundus is his name. His mother was a noble one, so noble that his teacher Libanius, the very famous Antiochian pagan rhetor, said that the reason Christians were going so strong, much to his unhappiness, was because they had women like her. Yeah, that's how impressive this woman was. She never remarried. She completely dedicated the rest. She was widowed at 20. She dedicated the rest of her life to him. And he loved it. He wrote a lot about her in his most famous book on the priesthood. Just how much he owed to her as a mom. And all the virtue that she taught him. By the way, that's the case for the three greatest teachers. All the three holy hierarchs, mothers, are saints. And they all adored their moms and basically said, anything that I am is because of her. The big temptation at his time wasn't just pagan idolatry. It was on the decline. They were running for it. Idolatry was being mocked by the majority of the population. So it wasn't the power of paganism in the mid-4th century. But it was the corruption that was associated with education, and especially the very old practice of pederasty in education. Older tutors with homosexual dispositions who would take younger men under their wings and wouldn't just teach them, but would also want to be involved in these immoral ways. Chrysostom was exceedingly worried about this, absolutely raised it to a high level of concern. What he meant was the moral compromise. What would he say today if he heard that list that I just read? He was so concerned about one thing that he beat the drum to make sure people would not put their kids just so that they could get a great name. Oh, my son studied under so-and-so. Never mind, he's a pederast. He's a pedophile. He said, don't do that. We have to be careful not to overexpose our children to evil. Father Seraphim Rose uses a beautiful, helpful analogy. I call it the inoculation analogy, and it's very relevant this time of COVID and vaccines. He says, look, you have to expose your children, and Chrysostom says this in his treatise on education, you have to expose your children to evil, but it has to be measured and with commentary. Father Seraphim says it's like getting a traditional vaccine. I hear that that's not the case with the COVID vaccine. It's not a traditional vaccine, but the traditional vaccines take a little bit of the poison, actually, and put it in you, so that you can build up an immunity to it, so that when you meet it in fuller force, viral force, you have a protection against it. And Father Seraphim says, this is the pattern for Christians. You have to not just teach your children the beautiful and hide them from the ugly, but you have to expose them in limited ways so that they can process it with commentary. He actually goes into great detail at the end of his treatise. He says, look, when you have a young son, a teenage son, he said, you have to take him out in public. You have to go with him at night and go down to the bars. Yeah, he says, go down to the bars and sit across and have a good conversation with your son and watch the men come out of the bars. and talk with him about what he sees when they're stumbling. And some are old, they have gray hair, but they're coming drunk out of the bar. Some of them are falling down. Some of them are vomiting on themselves. He said, that is very, very important for them to see so that you can talk them through it. Principled exposure, not overexposure, with commentary. Very important. Number one, don't overexpose your children to evil. Number two, seek healthy and holy influences that form your children. In paragraph 16 of his treatise, he says, it's necessary to look for a strict tutor for your children. Someone who is going to uphold what you want for them. Of course, this means mostly that the best thing we can do for our children in their education, if we're going to seek healthy influences for them, is, and sorry about this, we have to become healthy. If I'm honest, it hurts, but the biggest exposure that my children have to the world as they're growing up, at least until they're like 16, the biggest exposure to the world is the world in me that they have to see every day. And therefore, if we don't want our children damaged by the world, we have to extirpate the world from ourselves. And if we can't do that successfully, and no one does it perfectly, then we have to give them the beautiful example of what a Christian does when they fail, which is to repent and to seek forgiveness. And then we can heal with one of those ways, either the beautiful example, but when we fail to give the beautiful, healthy example, and the world appears inside of us through something we say, something that we do, something that we neglect that we should have cared for about them, we can show them the beautiful Christian example, which perhaps in God's will is even more important to convey. And that is, it's not the end of the world when you sin. Unless you don't repent, then it might be the end of the world. But repentance is beautiful, and God is loving and gracious and can restore us. And for us parents to allow our children to see a little bit of our interior life, this is very important. Then they're going to learn from us how to own their own sins, how to ask forgiveness for their own sins, how to confess their own sins, and how to recover from their own sins. We can't just be teachers telling them, oh, do this and do that, as though somehow we're not sinners, when we're actually worse than them. And you do believe that, right? Don't you? You don't actually think that you're less a sinner than your children, do you? I hope not. Especially if they're young. We're way, way worse, dear ones. Way worse than our young children. And we can give them that example. Chrysostom puts it very nicely in paragraph 70. He says, the father, if he disciplines himself also, will be far more capable of teaching his son his precepts. If the father is applying them to himself first before he's applying them to his son, they're going to be way more acceptable to the child. If the child sees that this means something to his parent, his parent's trying this. And don't be discouraged. Don't be discouraged just because we know that we're not always a healthy and a holy influence for our children. As a matter of fact, Chrysostom says, I think it's in paragraph 19 of the treatise, he says, look, as you're trying to raise an athlete for Christ, don't say to yourself, how could I possibly do this? Look at me. I'm a mess. He says this. I think I should read the words to you. It'll make you... Yeah, he goes this. Listen to this. He goes, even if you are conscious of myriad vices in yourself, ouch, nevertheless, devise some compensation for your sins by raising up an athlete for Christ. What is he saying? He's saying the process of homeschooling, the process of teaching, the process of being involved in the formation of your children, even if your own, you know, history is questionable, and forgive me, but is there anybody here who doesn't have questionable history? I'm sorry. Don't see any hands being raised. We can make up for it. Who is there that says we have to repeat our stupidity generation after generation. This is exactly what grace does, is it ends the chains. We learn the lesson, and we can make up for our stupidity by not passing it on to our children. We can say, you know, son, you know, daughter, I wasn't as smart as you when I was your age. And I did this and this and this. And it really hurt. And it didn't please God. And that's why I want so much for you not to have to repeat that. My father used to say something very beautiful to me that I just naturally by osmosis picked up with my own parenting and grandparenting. He used to always look at me and say, son, every generation must improve. If I had a dollar for every time my dad told me every generation must improve, I would be a rich man. It's a beautiful thought. It's a beautiful thought. The most effective education is emulation. And we have to work hard to nourish healthy and holy influences in our children's life. This means with other teachers, with friends, with compatriots and neighbors, but especially it means with ourselves. We have to be working on ourselves. Chrysostom also says, remember that the first person who benefits from your investment in your children's education and trying to become something for their sake is you. He says you benefit even before God benefits. Of course, God's going to benefit. If you teach them the love of God, they're going to serve Him. And they're going to praise His name and advance His cause. He goes, but even before God benefits, you're going to benefit by your investment. Chrysostom says one of the great helps in having healthy relationships is to make sure that your children know their bishop and their priest by first name. That the bishop and priest should know your kids by the first name. He also tells the fathers, you should talk a lot about it. After you get to kiss the hand of your bishop or you get to kiss the hand of your priest and you get to talk to him a little bit, he says, go home and talk about the fact that, you know, your priest knows who you are. Father's watching you. I bet you he's praying for you at the altar. You're in his mind. You can tell him this if he's a boy and he starts to think about wanting to serve the holy table. You get to go into the yero. You get to actually put on a vestment and help in the holy service. Chrysostom says it's a great bulwark against unchastity to know that your priest knows who you are. That takes effort. Chrysostom also points out the very great importance, which I mentioned earlier, of pilgrimage to monasteries and to shrines where the martyrs' relics are. Having relics is an incredible blessing. You know, when we consecrated our church in 2011, December 3rd, 2011, one of the happinesses was that some of our folks come from the Corinth area in Greece, and very near Patra, where my church is dedicated to St. Andrew, the first called apostle, the Protokletos. And they asked the cathedral there that has his head if they would help sponsor our consecration. So they sent us 1,000 bottles of holy water from St. Andrew's well and 1,000 bottles of holy oil from his lamp that burns above his head. And we were able to distribute those to everybody who came to the consecration. And my spiritual father was able to get us a very beautiful relic of St. Andrew. And we built a shrine to him just to the north of the altar. Has a magnificent 14-foot icon of St. Andrew enthroned on an apostolic throne. And then around, you know, the Lord said that the 12 apostles will sit on 12 thrones, helping him judge the tribes of Israel on the last day. Around his life, around his icon is his life, from the earliest scene when he was with John the Baptist, his calling by Christ, his going to get his brother Peter, and on. Stellar icons. And at the bottom of the shrine is a coffin that we had made with the relief work, and an icon of St. Andrew with his hands on his chest in repose. And we planted his relic right in the icon, the top of the icon. I have been so blessed, honestly. One of my great happinesses as a pastor is when we finished the shrine, I never said anything to our people. Like, this is what you do. You know, you go over there and you see him when you come to church. And you make a prostration and you pour your heart out to him. And we have two big, beautiful candle stands. You light a candle and you venerate the holy relics. And you leave your problems there at the foot of his shrine. And you count on him to help you. I didn't say one word. And then I recognized one day, maybe, I don't know, 3, 4, 5 months after the shrine was completed, that there is an ocean of movement to St. Andrew and to his relics. An ocean. Every time we have service, people simply go there. It would never cross their mind not to go and greet St. Andrew, not to venerate his shrine, not to kiss his holy relics. Chrysostom says this is a massive deal. He says, honor your house by blessing it with the feet of the bishop, the priests, and monks walking on your floor. What a beautiful image. Housing them, he says. House the needy in your house and bring Jesus thereby into your home. This is another way to nourish healthy and holy influences. Number one, don't overexpose your children to evil. Inoculation with commentary. Number two, nourish healthy and holy influences in their life. And number three, he says, accept full responsibility for your children's total education. Accept full responsibility. He says, embrace the reality that you are an artist commissioned by God. And then he begins to describe the work of a sculptor. He says, imagine you are a sculptor, but you're sculpting something much more important than Michelangelo ever did, or Rodin ever did. You're sculpting an eternal image, right? Your child, the image of God. He says, this is a daily task. Every day you have to add a little bit to it. Maybe erase a blotch. Maybe inspect. You have to use your leisure time well and never neglect your artwork. What an image. What an image of parenting. He says you have to start young even when the children are little. They're like a wax imprint. He says just think of how we care for young plants. How important the care of the young plant is, right? Neophytos, right? Phytos, plant, neo, new. A neophyte in the church is someone who's recently baptized, and what's the reality about them? God takes such good care of them. This is why so many people, after they're baptized, God answers their prayers like this. I always ask the catechumens who get baptized on Holy Saturday, when I'm about to dismiss them, I always bring them up, and I tell them whatever is burdening me most on my heart. I do, because I know if they ask about it, it will be done. I can tell you miracle after miracle that the catechumens who were newly baptized, so there's these neophytes and their white robes are sitting there, and I say, please, I'm begging you, could you pray for this or this or this? And then it happens, because that's how you take care of a young plant. Right? A young plant, you watch it all the time. You should see my backyard right now. My backyard has two new, magnificent avocado trees. Yeah, we got these avocado trees, I don't know, is Presbyterian here? Pres, how long have we had them?
3: 3.5 years.
1: 3.5 years. Forgive me, but they are her babies. She, every morning, she's out there putting the hose in some special little pipe that she had drilled down, you know, way into the root area. And she's been taking care of them and searching for them. She was so happy last week, just a few days ago. We have no fruits yet. Not a single avocado. Not that I'm impatient, but that is my favorite food in the universe. And I was coming out, she goes, sweetheart, come here, come here, come here. And she stood me in front of the tree, which is getting pretty big. And she pointed in the middle of it, and I looked, I can't see anything. And then she pulled back one of the branches, and she put an avocado. Let me tell you what she did to get that avocado. It wasn't just the watering. She was very concerned about the fertilization. She was constantly concerned about. So she got a brush, a little tiny like paintbrush, and she would go and scrape off the pollen from something, from one tree, and then she would come and she would paint it on the buds of the other tree to make sure, you know, to give it the best chance for fertilization. I'm like, what are you doing? I have absolutely no idea what she's doing. This is how you care for young plants. And believe me, it's paying off. And this is exactly how God takes care of the little ones. And this is a picture, dear ones, of how important educating our little ones are. To take good care of them when they're young. Press the love of God on them when they're little. Teach them, Chrysostom says in paragraph 7, one of the chief things that you can teach them is to do things for themselves. Did you hear that, Mom? One of the most

artist imagery. He's very concerned about the census. He says, look, when you get crowned, you become a king and a queen. You have your own castle. And he says, you have your children. And he goes, the souls of your children is the city that you rule. And you have to institute laws. And he goes, you can't just institute them. You have to actually administer them. He says, laws that are instituted on the books but are never actually applied are worthless. Are worthless. So you have to institute wise laws and you have to administer them faithfully. He says, and especially, you need to keep your eyes on the doors into the city, which are the five senses. Those doors will lead to a glorious city or an inglorious one. He talks about the ears. He points out that hearing is a huge deal for the formation of children. What goes into those ears? He says you have to put a fence around those ears. And you have to be very careful about the music. He says, let them learn to sing hymns to God. Let them do this so that in their leisure time they can sing, but not shameful songs. What he calls diabolica melismata, right? Diabolic hymns, satanic hymns, intolerable hymns. He points out how powerful music is in the formation of the soul. If you're trying to encourage your children, there's a type of music that encourages. Not just the words, but the sounds are important. Sounds that can elevate the soul or that can establish peace. We even have studies in our technological age that document the impact of beautiful linear music on academic performance and accomplishment. For the children to be able to hear great classical music in the background instead of the noise of cars driving by outside. And just the opposite. Just think of King Saul when he was terrorized by the demons. What was the one thing that could bring him peace and reduce the demonic influence was David's harp. Extremely powerful. And just think of what our children are facing today. You know, on the way out here, as I was driving with my girls, I put on the Beatles. I like the Beatles. A lot. That's a different subject. But, you know, the Beatles were pretty radical when they became super popular. But honestly, compared to music today, the Beatles are like, great. Healthy influences. Maybe not. But, you know, the music that our kids are subjected to. Oh, and we wonder why depression and suicide rates are so high. I wrote down three different groups. There's a woman, I don't know if you would know her, Evanescence. Do you know that name? Evanescence. She has an incredible voice. But she sings nonstop existential despair. She has a song, Going Under. I'm going under, you know, I'm drowning, I'm dying. Another one, bring me to life, I'm dead. I mean, this is the top topic. I forced myself to listen to a very, very popular singer. Don't ask me why. I have no idea why this man's popular. I'm still looking. Evanescence, I can understand. She has an unbelievably unique voice. But Eminem? I don't know what. I've asked my sons, well, he can put words together so fast. I'm like, but they're meaningless. I mean, and his vocabulary is so limited. What? You're trying to justify him as a word master? Anyway, but the language is so depressing. And it's so violent. And it's so intolerant. There's another group that was very popular, and unfortunately, the one of the main people in the group just killed himself. Linkin Park, very, very popular, but once again, just singing from a position of great sorrow, of great despair. This is a powerful influence over the souls of our children. Moderating what's in their ears, beautiful sounds in their ears, the sounds of nature, the sounds of singing, the sounds of joy, even joyful folk music.
I was so happy the other day.

because my son, who's 18, he works at an Asian tea shop called Seven Leaves, which is really nice because he brings home his father some fantastic drinks on a regular basis with those funny little boba balls at the bottom. Anyway, so he was telling me about something in his work. He goes, "Pops, you wouldn't believe it." He goes, "I've got them all." He goes, "I've got them all listening to Johnny Hardy." I said, "Are you kidding me? Johnny Hardy is a Irish, a classic Irish jig singer, and he plays the most unbelievable native Irish instruments." I found him on a pilgrimage once. I was with Bishop Bales. I went to Edinburgh. This was years ago, maybe 2000, the year 2000. And I found Johnny Hardy, and I bought some of his CDs. And now that Spotify exists, I can get all this music. And I gave it to my son, and he just was so encouraged by it, because it is just about the most encouraging music out there, to hear these beautiful jigs. You want to get out of your desk and like dance around your office, you know? And now he's got all of these coworkers who have never heard of such a thing in their entire life. I said, "What were they listening to?" He goes, "Hip-hop." Right? They were listening to hip-hop. Who wants to go into a restaurant and listen to hip-hop and be slimed? And now they're listening to Johnny Hardy. I'll tell you, I bet you anything, they're feeling better. I'll bet you they're feeling better. The ears, the tongue, regulating speech, educating the mouth, rooting out the bad, teaching the good, teaching children how to greet the day. Very important, the first words out of their mouth. To try to help your kids in the morning to say, "Glory to thee, O Lord, glory to thee." To try to get your kids to greet each other with a beautiful word. To say the things that we as Orthodox Christians, no matter where we live, every single Orthodox tradition says the same thing. Thanks be to God. Thanks to as God wills. Thanks be to God. Doxa to Theo. Glory to God. We all say it. It's universal. We train our mouths, and the mouths lead us. The things we say bring into existence the feelings and the dispositions. And of course, the things we don't say. Chrysostom says in paragraph 28, "Train the child to utter grave and reverent words." Train him to utter grave and reverent, to speak beautiful words. Paul puts it this way. He says, "Let no unwholesome word come out of your mouth, but only such a word as is good for edification, to the building up of the brother, that it might give grace to those who hear you." Can you imagine? Did you know that you can convey grace to people? Absolutely. You don't have to be a priest to do that. You just need to speak well. Just speak wholesome words that build people up. When they're down, lift them up by speaking beautiful words. You give grace and nourish the soul. Of course, it can work the opposite way. Training the senses, the eyes, teaching them to stare at beautiful things. Chrysostom was an aggressive opponent of the theater, especially of the coarse, lewd sexual acts that were taking place in Greek theater all at that time. And just think of what our kids have today. What would Chrysostom say about online pornography? And what poison it is in our souls of our children. You know, he worked aggressively against the Roman baths. The beginning of private showering stems from the 4th century and the influence of the church fathers. I read an incredible article in the Harvard Review, Theological Review, once on this, showing how much Chrysostom labored for the eradication of public bathing. And this used to be our way of life too. I mean, when I grew up, the levels of decency when I was young, it's completely gone. And if you go to a beach where I live in the summertime, the girls are basically nude. Basically nude. Gyms. What is it about yoga pants? Help me. I don't understand. Like, do they make you work out better? If they do, why don't guys wear them? I mean, if having your privates like squeezed tight by something that is like paint,
Just paint it on. If that makes you a better athlete and helps you get a better workout, why don't guys do it? I don't understand that. I don't get it. Training the eyes, the hands, the nose, he goes on. But I can't tell you all that, so I have to end before Christine's mad at me. I'll end by just a word that he says about being an apologist. He says it's very important for parents to encourage and to get into their children's worlds. He says you can't do this if you don't take the time to understand the world of your children. You have to know what they're facing and help them think through from the inside. Talk with them about what they're facing, about the things that are unique to their childhood, but you didn't know anything about, which requires some study, some reflection upon the things that are facing them. For instance, one of the most important subjects that our children are facing right now is the whole question of the role of biology in identity. For you adults, I want to make a recommendation. Some of you, how many of you read Charles Murray? No? Couple? No? I really want you to read Charles Murray. Charles Murray is a very, very talented social scientist. That's his language. I think we would traditionally just call him, he's really a polymath. But he's written a number of extremely influential books. One's called The Bell Curve. One's called Coming Apart. He wrote a book 2 years ago called Human Diversity, the Biology in Relationship to Gender, Race, and Class. Biology in relation to gender, race, and class, in which he takes on from a non-political perspective. It has nothing to do with politics or policy, social policy. It's completely about biology and truth. He takes on this whole gender blending thing that is just being poured at high levels of concentration on our kids, in our kids' lives. He takes it on and simply explains the, without using the word, God created the absolute biological permeable differences between a man and a woman in many, many ways. Everything from neuroscience to bone structure to preferences to dispositions of nurture to the choice between people and things and how that influences interests and jobs and relationship to children. It is exceedingly important. It will be a great place for you to be able to be educated to talk to your kids about why being a man or a woman is determined by your biological sex and what that actually means and what the beautiful aspects of that are and why you should appreciate the difference in the opposite sex and what exactly that difference is, biologically speaking. Extremely important material. He'll help you a lot. Okay. We can do this. St. Cosmas shows us that we can do this. We can nourish the faith of our children in a post-Christian age. We can evangelize them and ourselves, and we can help them to love God, which will be a great contribution, not just to their salvation, but to your whole family and to all of those that who know them. This is what we're trying to do. The blessings of the Holy Trinity, the Father and the Son and the Holy Spirit be with you all tonight and forevermore. Amen.

The following segment is provided by Abbot Trifon, Abbot of the All-Merciful Savior Monastery, located on Lushan Island, in Washington State. And now, here is Abbot Trifon.

0: During my time in Portland, Oregon, at the bedside of Habermonk Andrew, the 96-year-old dear friend of mine, I had ample time to think about my own repose. Although he was 96 and therefore exactly 20 years older than I, at 76, I've really been forced to think about eternity, more so probably than I ever have before. One of the things that really has impacted me as a monk is how I feel like I have utterly failed in my monastic vocation. When I look at people like Habermonk Andrew, who was recently tonsured by his Archbishop Benjamin, and yet he was such a giant of an ascetic, even when I first met him and he still had his wife with him before she reposed. I now have heard that my dear friend and brother, Archimandrite Seraphim of Holy Cross Monastery, has been seriously ill and hospitalized. He and I are about the same age. So I'm at that age when it seems that all of my friends are either dead or dying. I shouldn't say all of my friends, because I have a lot of friends who are young men who come to this monastery frequently. And although many of them consider me their spiritual father, I see them as sons, but I also see them as friends. Friendship is very important in our spiritual growth, which is why it is important for all of us to make sure that our dearest friends, the ones that we are closest to and that we can confide in and rejoice in the services of the Orthodox Church, be Orthodox Christians. My own brother, who is a dear friend to me, my younger brother, is a Christian, although not Orthodox. But we have this bond, not only in the way we were raised by loving parents, but also in the fact that we both love photography and we love the great outdoors. We often share photos back and forth. I usually try to outdo him, and often he outdoes me in the quality of the photographs. But I love my brother, Duane, and I feel close to him. I have had friends over the years that have even called themselves atheists, although I think that no one really is an atheist. I think that would be pretty much impossible. But even those people I've cared a lot about. So I'm not saying that we abandon people who are not committed Christians, but I am saying that if we want to make spiritual progress, we need the support of other Christians. And as Orthodox Christians, we know that we are attending the Divine Liturgy on a weekly basis, not on our own, but with a multitude of other believers, and not just those who are gathered around the holy place in our temples, but believers who have gone on before us, in other words, the heavenly hosts. The Orthodox Church has always taught that when we enter into the Divine Liturgy, we enter into a place where there's neither time nor space, and into the heavenly realm. And we are participating in that heavenly banquet that awaits all of us upon our death. The importance of fellow Christians as members of the body of Christ to our salvation is enormous. What it really means is that as Christians, we are called to care as much about our friends and our relatives and their salvation as we care about our own, because salvation is a corporate effort. It's not about me out there alone. It's about us. And that's why I need the support of other Christians and other friends who are Christians. I particularly feel blessed because I am in a community of monks. I feel loved by my brothers. I feel supported by them. And during times of my own health issues around my heart, it has been a particularly comforting knowledge to know that I have them by my side. I feel sad for people who don't have anyone, who live in apartments alone, or in houses after their spouse has died, and they don't have anyone to usher them into old age or into their last days. I am grateful that I have that. But mostly what I am grateful for is the knowledge that I have Jesus Christ in my life. My relationship with Christ is what sustains me and what gives me hope. And it is in Jesus Christ that I base my life and my future even, knowing that at the end of this long journey into the heart of God, if I stay the course, I will enter into the heavenly realm with such friends as Hiram Monk Andrew. Before he reposed, I told him that the saints in heaven would know that he entered the gates of paradise by his laughter. Father Andrew was truly one of the most holy men I have known. He was right up there with my late spiritual father, Archimandrite Dimitri of Santa Rosa, of blessed memory. Father, when I told Father Andrew that the saints would know he had arrived in paradise by his laugh, he who was near death actually laughed. The infectious laugh that brought so much joy to those who had the privilege of being around him. It was Father Andrew that gave me permission, even as a monk, to be joyful and to laugh and to smile a lot and even make self-effacing jokes to sort of lift the tension when I would walk into a room and people would look up at me and say, "What in the world is that?" One of my favorite things to say when I have walked into places like a restaurant and I see people all looking up at me and they're sort of shocked, "What in the world is this?" And I will say, "You need to watch your language now." And they'd laugh. At least most of them would laugh. There's a few people that quite didn't know what to make of that. But we are all in this together. Those monks and priests and bishops, those holy ones during the Soviet Union that were being executed, knew that their executioners were loved by God. And they told them so. We are all loved by God. Even if we claim to be atheists, we are still loved by God. All we need to do is to surrender self-will and the ego and ask God to come into our lives.
1: The previous segment was provided by Abbot Trifon, Abbot of the All-Merciful Savior Monastery, located on Lushan Island, in Washington State. Visit the monastery's website at www.vashanmonks.com. In addition, the Abbot's blog, which features a wealth of edifying writings and other content, can be found at abbottrifon.com.

0: Christ said, I am the way, the truth, and the life. Christ is the truth. And he will not accept mixing truth and falsehood just because people don't want the truth. Christ said in Luke chapter 17, as it was in the days of Noah, so shall it be in the days of the Son of Man. They did eat, they drank, they married wives, they were given in marriage until the day that Noah entered into the ark and the flood came and destroyed them all. We live in a time that's increasingly like the days of Noah, when more and more people's lives are devoted to doing evil continuously. We see more and more people who could care less about God, they don't go to church, they're not concerned about their salvation. And people, even within the church, tell us we need to get with the times, because if we don't, we're going to lose everybody. But we have to be like Noah, and we have to rest on the solid rock of Christ. We can't go with the crowd. We cannot be blown about by the winds of popular opinion. We have to please God rather than man. We must be faithful to God and to his truth, even if everyone around us falters. Amen.
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2: The following segment is provided by Father Spirit.

The story of Jesus healing the paralytic who is brought to before him, when he pronounces the man's sins forgiven and then eventually heals him, calls us to reflect on the nature of sin and on sickness. Certainly at the time of Jesus, there were many people who attributed sickness directly to a person's sin, the way they'd been living. Now, of course, there are many things we can do. The way we live can produce illness, can affect our physical, psychological, and spiritual health. But we must beware of attributing sickness to the sinfulness or otherwise of a person's life. In fact, this relationship between sickness and sin is important. It raises the question, what is sin? We often hear in Orthodox voices the accusation that in the West there has become a scholastic, legalistic idea of what sin is. What this means is, in the West, the pattern of thought is to think of sin as either of guilt or innocence. One is either completely innocent, washed in the blood of Christ and made completely clean, or one is still guilty and going to hell. And yet, for Christians, at whatever point we became Christians, whatever point we were baptized, there is the reality that we continue to sin. We are not perfected in this life. The Orthodox position is not to see it simply in terms of guilt or sin as a kind of binary option, but in fact to see sin itself as a form of sickness of the soul, and that the spiritual life is one of healing, of putting right the damage that sin does to the soul. And in the story of the man brought before Christ, the paralytic, we see there the man is healed. He's physically healed, but he is forgiven first. But the Pharisees, who outwardly appear healthy and whole, call Christ a blasphemer. Their sickness goes deeper. Their sickness remains unhealed because they are unwilling to see Christ for who he is. It reminds us that there are forms of sickness of the soul, sin, that may be visible, and there is sin that is invisible. And too often, we focus too much on what other people see. We care too much about the sin that we must repent of that may affect our good name. Where in fact, in the story we see that Christ saw what was in their hearts, so too he sees what is in our heart. God judges the depths of our soul. And so our repentance, our change, our restoration and healing must be to the very depths, to the core of our soul, to the core of who we are, for that is where God sees us. St. Gregory Palamas says to us, had the man not been sick, he wouldn't have been brought before Christ, where he found forgiveness. So too, St. Gregory says, he goes as far to say, sometimes it is better to be sick than it is to be physically whole, because sickness can break our pride, can humble us before God. Too often when we are physically well and robust, we feel a need of nothing. We are blind to the spiritual sickness within us. Elder Ephraim of Arizona says to us that God will only dwell in a place that he has created. In other words, when we disfigure the soul, we change it, we make it to our own design through our sin. We must repent, allow Christ to restore the soul so that God will truly be able to dwell there. It requires us to be healed, to repent, to accept and turn to Christ and accept the forgiveness that he brings to us, the healing that he brings to us. And so too, as the man in the story was called by Christ, son, take up your bed and walk, so too once more we may be restored to the sonship of God.

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O Faith, Divine Gift, Fruit of Divine Revelation, Knowledge of the Mysteries, Heavenly Wisdom, Teacher of Divine Truths, Ladder between Heaven and Earth, Bond between God and Humans, Proof of God's Friendship and Love, and Manifestation of the Bestowal of Heavenly Goodness. With what words shall I express your power? Your power as a divine gift is truly divine. Your energy is infinite, comparable to the divine will, since it activates by divine power what the mind cannot comprehend. You shine as light on those whose minds are clouded and darkened. You guide those who seek the truth in the scriptures and become a safe guide to knowledge. You inflame hearts deeply with divine eros and kindle divine agape in them. You give birth to true hope, since in a mystical way, you demonstrate and reveal the substance of that which is hoped for. You clothe with the royal purple of the King's Son those who have been enlightened by you. You grant them the gifts of the Holy Spirit. You fill the faithful with the spirit of wisdom, the spirit of prudence, the spirit of knowledge and truth, the spirit of will and power, and the spirit of the fear of God. You give abundantly the fruits of the Holy Spirit. You fill the hearts of the faithful with love, joy, peace, long-suffering, kindness, goodness, gentleness, and self-control. Your power transforms those corrupted by sin and restores them to their original beauty and makes them an image of God. Your energy, because it is moved by divine power, persuades the mind to follow you and assures the heart of the truth of God's revelation. Your divine light is distributed to the faithful and enlightens their mind to understand the scriptures. You open wide the eyes of the mind and you strum the chords of the heart so that believers may worship God and praise Him without ceasing. You teach obedience towards God. You instruct us to understand the meanings of the holy prophets. You illumine us to comprehend the words of the holy apostles. You proclaim perfect morality. You grant the believer a good account. You reveal your divine power and energy, but also your divine character, even to unbelievers. You have drawn the nations to salvation. You have conquered the whole world. You have exposed naked the assemblies of the nations. You have crushed unbelief. You planted the trophy of the Holy Cross in the midst of the earth. To you, kings have submitted. To you have come running the political leaders and religious shepherds of the people. You proved worldly philosophers to be unwise. You raised the poor in spirit to be wise and skillful orators. You preached to the world and filled it with illumination. You, having conquered the nations, have sanctified them. You raised the ancient world, old with sin, by your divine power. You abolished the harsh laws and restored justice. You condemned war and established peace in the world. You cultivated equality and granted true freedom. You abolished the power of the devil
and established the kingdom of heaven on earth. You removed bitter sorrow from the world and gave it inexpressible and ineffable joy. Thus we honor you, we cherish you in our hearts, and with you we take courage and hope to enter the kingdom of God and eternal blessedness. Amen.

0: following segment is provided by Archpriest Seraphim Holland, pastor of St. Nicholas Orthodox Church in McKinney, Texas. Father Seraphim serves in the St. Joseph, the All-Comely prison ministry, which focuses on ministering to inmates within Texas prisons. He also is involved in the Orthodox Africa Mission. And now, here is Father Seraphim.
1: In the name of the Father, the Son, and the Holy Spirit. Amen. This is the Sunday after Theophany. So we read about Jesus' comings and goings after St. John has gone into prison, which is some time after he baptized our Lord. And he goes into the land of the Gentiles. And at the end of this gospel, it says that the people who sat in darkness have seen a great light, and upon those who sat in the region in the shadow of death, light has dawned. Now, when you read the scriptures, it's not just a historical account. It's also something that is pointed directly to you, not just something that happened, but something that describes how you should live. Maybe something you do right, something you do wrong, something you don't know, something that will help you with a temptation, or all of those things. So these people sat in darkness and had seen a great light. And the great light, of course, was our Lord Jesus Christ. And the darkness was that they were in the darkness of unbelief. There were Gentiles mixing with Jews in that area. What we should take from this is that, okay, we're the chosen ones, aren't we? We're of the church now. We're the Israel of God now. Do we act like it? Do we live like it? Or is there darkness in us? Right after this phrase, it says that Jesus began to preach and say, "Repent, for the kingdom of heaven is at hand." What does this mean, for the kingdom of heaven to be at hand? The light comes into the darkness. And what does it mean for the kingdom of heaven to be at hand? Well, it means for God to live within us, for us to be temples of the Holy Spirit. But the question that we must address to ourselves every day, every moment is, how much are we living like this? Or are we living like people who are in darkness? Now, what I love to do when I read the Gospels for the day is there's always a connection to find between these Gospels. It just so happens that we're commemorating St. Theophan the Recluse or St. Gregory of Nyssa. He probably has the same reading. It's a typical reading for a hierarch, which is about the Lord saying, "He is the door. If any man enters by him, he will be saved and will go in and out and find pasture." So here we have some connection, if you want to find it. The Lord says, "Repent, for the kingdom of heaven is at hand." And what is the kingdom of heaven? To go in and out and find pasture. What is this going in and out? Isn't it the freedom of the soul? The freedom to be good? The freedom to always think good thoughts and to be able to fulfill those good thoughts, never to think bad thoughts? Isn't that what the kingdom of heaven is in its consummation of all things? And how much are we like the kingdom of heaven? How much do we live like the kingdom of heaven? You know, the word repent means to change one's mind. How much do we live like old wineskins, where we're trying to pour the new wine of Jesus Christ into the old way of living, the old way of thinking, having bad thoughts about people and having bad priorities and being lazy and not saying our prayers, and perhaps using our phone for much more than just reading a gospel selection, but wasting time until we finally die? So repentance is not just saying, "I shouldn't steal, and I should be sorry for that, I should be sorry because I cursed." But repentance is a complete changing of the human being, so that we know that the light is with us and in us, and that we live according to this light, and that we know that everything that we do that makes us enslaved is of death. So when we eat too much, when we watch too much TV, when we have a bad thought about somebody, when we remember wrongs, when we waste our time, and all of the other hundreds of things that we might do throughout the day or the week, those things are taking away our personal freedom. Those are not allowing us to go in and out and find pasture. But we were born to do this. We were born to go in and out and find pasture. We were born for freedom. But the only way to realize this freedom is, after our baptism, of course, which gives us that capability, is to struggle. Not because it's a legal reason, saying this is a sin, that is a sin. That's a terrible reason to not sin. The best reason to not sin is because it's death and God is life. That's the best reason. The best reason is that if we sin, we're slaves and we can't go in and out and find pasture. We can't be free.

0: This is how you connect these two Gospels, in my opinion. So the Lord says, repent, for the kingdom of heaven is at hand. It is at hand. It's right in your heart. God is in your heart. How much do we live that He's in His heart, our heart, or how much do we live that we are people in a land of darkness? Well, if we struggle, if we live the Christian life, if you are intense in your prayer, that would include reading the Psalter, doing prostrations, saying your evening and morning prayers, coming to the vigil, doing all of these things, not just as exercises that you can check off and say, I do these things, but because there's life in them, and there's death in everything else. There's life because of the Lord being baptized. He changed the nature of water so that He would allow us then to be able to become new creatures. At the end of the last reading, it's about the shepherd. The Lord says that the sheep know Him, and He's known of His own. This is freedom, to know Christ. Of course, you cannot know someone unless you become like them. It's impossible. You can only know things about them. But if you don't enter into their experience, you cannot understand them. We are meant to enter into the experience of Jesus Christ. So I would submit to you that the way you should live is not that you should say, there are these things that I should not do. Instead, you should say, I should be like Christ. That is what becoming a human is to become like Christ. And then there's perfect freedom.
1: 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God bless you. 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

0: 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And now, here is Father Josiah.
1: I've been asked to speak in this first session on the church as a spiritual hospital. That's the theme. And I should tell you just up front that I'm used to speaking on this subject in detail. In fact, I gave in my own parish a 10-lecture series on this subject, which I'm going to condense. I'm going to take just portions of that and condense it down into this one morning session. We have 2 hours together. I think I'll go for about 45 minutes and then maybe have some questions. And then we can take a short, maybe 5-minute break, and then we'll come back. What I really would like to communicate to you are just three things. Three things. I want to communicate to you the role of our Savior, the Lord Jesus Christ, as a healer of the body and the soul. I want to communicate to you the concept that sin is a disease of the soul. And then third, that the church functions as a hospital where the divine physician and his servants, who are the doctors, the priests and spiritual fathers of the church, administer the medicine of the sacraments and the mysteries of the church in order to effect cure and healing in the hospital, okay? These are the three main subjects I'm hoping to communicate to you this morning. I want you also to know, even though I'm in this most magnificent pulpit, you can interrupt me at any time. If you'd like me to stop and expound on something, just put your hand up and I'll stop. Oh, I'm a distant, pale shadow, Father, compared to him. Jesus Christ is our healer. He's really everything that we need as human beings. He is the answer to our every desire, the fulfillment of our every pious wish. The descriptions of our Lord's magnificence, like the measure of his own love for us and for the world, is without limit. It's beyond human telling. He is, according to the scriptures, given many, many titles that describe what he does for us. He's called the Savior of the world, the Christ, the Son of God, the Lord, the Great Existing One, or the I Am, the Ho'on, the Great God, the Wonderful Counselor, the Prince of Peace, the Word or the Logos of the Father. He's the Immaculate Icon of God. He's the Wisdom of God, the Power of God, the Righteous One. He's our righteousness. He's the man, or the true human being. He's the last Adam. He's the teacher and the prophet par excellence. He's the great high priest. He's the King of Kings, the Good Shepherd, the Lamb of God, the servant of the Lord, the suffering servant of God. He's the light of the world, the judge of all men. He's the way, the truth, the life, the Son of righteousness, the bread of life, the resurrection, the door, the true vine, our peace, our comforter, the redeemer, the firstborn, the bright. Let me take a breath and a glass of water here. I hope you're getting the picture here. He's the Alpha and the Omega, the true and faithful witness, the older brother, the ultimate friend, the beginning and the end, the holy temple, the one mediator between God and man, the intercessor, the pioneer and perfecter of our faith, and more. Those are all titles from the New Testament, and some from the prophetic writings of the Old. And that's not even a complete, exhaustive list. A retreat like this could be given on every single one of those titles. This is what he is. There's no plumbing the depths of who our Savior is and what he's done for us. But now, I just want to take one concept, and that is Jesus as the healer, or as we know him in our liturgical tradition, the heavenly physician, the doctor of our souls and bodies. It's obvious, really, in any simple reading of the Gospels that the evangelists, under the inspiration of the Holy Spirit, set forth our Savior throughout all the pages of the sacred text as the divine healer. And I want to take one passage in the Gospel of St. Matthew and kind of walk you through how Matthew reveals the image of Jesus as a healer of the body and soul, okay? So we're in the Gospel of Matthew here. This Holy Gospel opens with the genealogy of our Lord. It describes his miraculous birth in Bethlehem, then his flight into Egypt, his upbringing in Nazareth, and then it jumps to his appearance on the banks of the Jordan and his baptism at the hands of the forerunner, his contest with the devil in the desert. As I'm saying these things, I spent 20 minutes walking around your church. You have all of these depicted on your walls in your sacred iconography. His contest with the devil in the desert and the beginning of his public ministry of preaching and healing once John the Baptist was arrested. St. Matthew summarizes the dual foci of Jesus' ministry in chapter 4, verse 23 with these words. This is his summary of Jesus' ministry. Jesus was going about all Galilee, teaching in the synagogues, proclaiming the gospel of the kingdom, and healing every kind of disease and every kind of sickness among the people. This is how he summarized Jesus' ministry. Teaching, preaching, and healing. Those are the headings. And having done so, at the end of the chapter 4, he then goes on to record our Savior's most famous preaching and teaching, which is the Sermon on the Mount. This is in chapters 5 through 7 of Matthew. Okay, you understand what he's doing? Matthew summarizes Jesus' whole ministry of teaching and preaching and healing. Then he immediately goes to the most important preaching and teaching he ever did, which is the Sermon on the Mount, chapters 5 through 7. And then in chapters 8 and 9, he's going to unfold multiple accounts of Jesus' healing. So immediately after summarizing Jesus' his ministry as teaching and healing, he then gives you the most potent examples of his teaching and of his healing. This is the literary genius of St. Matthew. In the portion, chapters 8 and 9, in which he reveals Jesus' healing, he starts that chapter with these words, "And behold, a leper came to him." This is chapter 8, verse 2. And then Jesus commenced his healing. He heals the leper by a touch, and then the dying servant of the centurion from a distance. Then he heals Peter's mother-in-law from her fever by touching her hand. Then he heals a multitude of the demon-possessed and ill in Bethsaida. Then the Gadarene demoniac, giving him his sanity back. Then he heals the paralytic in Capernaum. Then he raises Jairus' 12-year-old daughter from the dead. Then he gives sight to two blind men. And then he heals a man who is both dumb and mute, who was demon-possessed. And then St. Matthew, at the end of describing all of these healings, says something almost identical to what he wrote in the end of chapter 4. Having documented our Lord's Sermon on the Mount and then his numerous healing cases, he writes these words, "And Jesus was going about all the cities and villages, teaching in their synagogues, and proclaiming the gospel of the kingdom, and healing every kind of disease and every kind of sickness." Do you see what he's doing? Just before he launches into the Sermon on the Mount, he says those exact words. He's setting you up to understand Jesus' ministry in two ways, teaching and healing. Then he gives you his best teaching. Then he gives you these outrageous accounts of healing. And then he says the same thing. So he summarizes it all by using that same phrase at the beginning and the end. This is the summary, again by Matthew, of our Lord's saving ministry. He teaches and preaches to illumine the soul, and then he heals the body. Jesus the healer is fundamental to his identity and his saving work, just as Jesus the teacher is fundamental to his identity and saving work. And right in the midst of this portion of St. Matthew's Gospel, right in the midst, is a very interesting account of his mighty work. It's just 5 verses long. It's chapter 9, verses 9 through 13. And it's an amazing interaction between Jesus and a man that provides a prism for the readers like us to understand our Lord's ministry and how connected his teaching and his healing are. This interaction, recorded by St. Matthew, is actually an interaction between Jesus and Matthew, the author of the gospel, himself. Listen to these words. "As Jesus passed on from there, he saw a man called Matthew sitting in the tax office. And he said to him, 'Follow me.' And he rose and he followed him. And it happened that as he was reclining at the table in the house, behold, many tax gatherers and sinners came and were dining with Jesus and his disciples. And when the Pharisees saw this, they said to his disciples, "Why is your teacher eating with tax gatherers and sinners?" But when he heard this, he said, "It's not those who are healthy who need a physician, but those who are sick. Go and learn what this means. I desire compassion and not sacrifice, for I did not come to call the righteous, but sinners." That's the sum total of the interaction that Jesus had with Matthew, as recorded by Matthew himself. The sinful tax collector is at a meal with the Lord in his own house, and he's invited other sinful tax collectors to his own home. This is a really amazing text. First, it's amazing because Matthew records it, and he calls himself by the name he was known by, Levi, which shows a lot of humility. He wants everyone to know that even though he was writing the gospel and was a holy apostle, he hadn't always been one. He used to be a really messed up person who was deeply wounded and involved up to his neck in the sin of oppressing God's people and extorting money as a tax collector. Very humble of Matthew to write this. Second, in the text itself, it combines both the paradigms of teaching and healing for us to understand Jesus' ministry into one simple account. Matthew is called to discipleship by our Savior. Jesus says to him, "Matthew, follow me." Matthew responds. He leaves his sinful way of life. He then gathers his friends at a table to meet the one who hath changed his life. The Pharisees complain of Jesus' mingling with sinners. They don't like it at all. It's offensive to their religious sensibilities. And they say to Jesus' followers, "Why is your teacher eating with sinners?" So here's the emphasis on Jesus' teaching. Jesus answers for himself by saying, "It's not those who are healthy who need a physician, but those who are sick." Here, the teacher describes himself as a iatros, as a physician, as a doctor. He describes sin as sickness, and teaching and discipleship, the process of healing. And all of this right smack in the middle of Matthew's chapters, revealing Jesus as a teacher and a physician. As a teacher and a healer. So it's as though Matthew, he's laying out these two great means of Jesus' functioning in his ministry, and he takes them both and he applies them to his own life, his own conversion experience. He's like, if you want to know what it means to have Jesus as your teacher and healer, look at my life. Listen to this account of when I met with him and I invited him to my house with my other friends. I had the teacher with me, and he taught us that those who are sick need a physician. So we can make a distinction for sure between Jesus the teacher and Jesus the healer, but we ought not press it too far. Jesus' teaching is designed to heal the whole person, and Jesus' healings are designed to teach. They're very interrelated. The ministry of teaching and healing he performs is designed to save the whole man, his body and soul, because his name is Jesus, and Matthew tells us his name is Jesus because he's come to save us from our sins. This salvation that Jesus accomplishes for us comes from his compassion, from his mercy, according to this account in Matthew. He descended from heaven, or in the words of Christ in this passage, he says, "I have come because compassion has moved me to the great condescension of the incarnation." He couldn't bear to see us sick and wounded and under the tyranny of the evil one. This is why our Lord left heaven. It's why in his great humility he bowed so low to kiss the earth and to assume our human nature, to live with us and to heal us, because he could not bear to see us in the condition of darkness, under the grip of passions, without hope in the world, looking at death and being tyrannized by the thought of death. This is why he came. This precious reality is beautifully articulated in our baptism service. In the first great prayer that the priest reads in every baptism, what I'm saying is very beautifully recorded. I want to read the words. "Great art thou, O Lord. Marvelous are thy works, and there is no word which is sufficient to him thy wonders. For thou of thine own good will hast brought into being all things which before were not. And by thy might thou upholdest all creation, and by thy providence thou orderest the world. For thou who art God, inexpressible and everlasting, didst descend upon earth, and did take on the form of a servant, and was made in the likeness of man. For because of the tender compassion of thy mercy, Master, thou couldst not endure to behold mankind oppressed by the devil. But thou didst come and didst save us. We confess thy grace. We proclaim thy mercy. We conceal not thy gracious acts. This is the first thing that the priest says in prayer in the baptismal service. He's explaining the whole origin of baptism, this mystical font in which a person is actually going to be joined to Jesus Christ and saved from the power of death and the power of evil and the power of the evil one. Why does it exist? Because God could not endure to have us under the tyranny of the evil one. So he came for us. He's come to heal our spiritual sicknesses and to deliver us from our mortal enemy, sin, the devils, and death itself, because he loves us and he doesn't want us ruined. He doesn't want us perpetually miserable and disgraced. He simply could not bear it in his love for us. And the theme of compassion mentioned in the account of the call of Matthew and the dinner with the tax collectors and sinners is picked up again at the end of the 9th chapter of St. Matthew's Gospel, where St. Matthew writes these words. He says, "Seeing the multitudes, Jesus felt compassion for them, because they were distressed and downcast like sheep without a shepherd. And then he said to his disciples, 'The harvest is plentiful, but the workers are few. Therefore, beseech the Lord of the harvest to send out workers into his harvest.'" This symbolic gaze of our Savior over the multitudes of the sick and the needy is an open window, really, to the heart of God. It shows us how he views the world and sickness. How does God perceive us and the whole world of human beings in our contortions, in our misery, in our sicknesses and sins? He's moved to compassion, and he has sent his Son to heal us. For God so loved the world that he gave his only begotten Son, that whoever believes in him might not perish, but have everlasting life. And from the Matthean text that we just read, we can go on and say, for God so loved the world that he called his disciples to pray for workers. And then he sent out his apostles as agents and messengers of his saving power. Because the very next verse reads in Matthew's Gospel, having summoned his 12 disciples, he gave them authority over the unclean spirits to cast them out and to heal every kind of disease and every kind of sickness. So here's the unfolding of God's mystery to heal the world. Moved to compassion, the Father sends the Son, and he gives him all authority to heal the human race by his words, by his life, and ultimately by his precious cross, his death, and resurrection. Moved to compassion, the Son sends his apostles and their successors, the bishops and priests of the church, and gives them all authority to propagate and apply his saving acts to human beings throughout the entire world. The healing ministry of Jesus is applied in the church, which is the hospital for souls and sick people, by those given the authority and grace to heal, who are the spiritual fathers. And we might have a little bit of time to talk about the role of the pastor, of the spiritual father, as a physician, if we have time at the very end. So, I use this text from Matthew simply to show you how important this prism, this understanding of Jesus' ministry as healer is in the scriptures. It's profound, and it's interconnected to his teaching. He teaches to heal, he heals to teach. Now I want to pose and answer the question, exactly how does he do it? How does Jesus, looking upon us, moved by compassion, actually bring us from sickness to health? Okay, you still with me?
2: Yes. Yeah?
1: Okay, all right. So we focused on St. Matthew's Gospel to understand how Jesus is the healer of soul and body, and how the Lord uses the paradigm of his being a physician, the sinners being sick, and the ill, the decimated in need of healing, to understand his ministry. All four of the Holy Gospels are literally replete, overflowing with signs of the Lord and demonstrations of his mighty powers to heal man. Our Savior, like his Heavenly Father, is constantly working for the good of men. He's performing miracles all the time, mostly unnoticed and unrecognized by men, because we have become obsessed with the material and fixated on the things of the earth, that often we don't even see the invisible workings of God all the time. By the way, this is a betrayal of our own human anatomy. Have you ever thought about why you were created with, as a biped, why humans stand on 2 feet? Do you ever think of why God put your eyes in your head at the top of your body? He didn't put your eyes in your knees. Can you imagine having your eyeballs in your knees, looking at people from your knees or the back of your hips or something, you know, looking? No, he didn't. The Holy Fathers of the Church say he put our eyes here so that as we walk on the earth, we can have our thoughts in heaven. The human being is a connector between the heaven and earth. He has an invisible soul and he has a body. And as such, he serves as the connector between the seen and the unseen world. Sometimes, though, we only think of the earth. And when we do, we miss the many miracles that God is constantly working in and around us. These miracles of healing throughout the Gospels leave us dumbfounded and in awe. And they're actually in the Scriptures not called miracles. In fact, St. John, in his profound theological gospel, the fourth gospel, he calls them semeia, which means signs. And he lists seven mighty signs that Jesus accomplished. In the Gospels of Matthew, Mark, and Luke, our Savior's great miracles are called dynamis, or powers. And what sick men and women need is power. What they need is the medicinal power of God, the effective antibiotic against our own sins, an organic deliverance from the power of disordered passions, habitual sins, the tyranny of evil spirits over us, and the frightening death grip, literally, of corruption. This divine medicine, this all-powerful antibiotic or drug to cure us, is called in the Scriptures grace. That's what grace is. The acquisition of the grace of God is the whole purpose of the Christian life. It's the core of church or ecclesial life. It's the reason that we come to church and live in the church and participate in the sacraments. It's why we keep the commandments of the Lord. It's why we live in the care of a pastor and in the kinonia, or the true fellowship of the church. Grace is the presence of the Holy Spirit, the uncreated and divine energy of God, and it's exactly what we seek. This is very important to know, that grace is the reason for our Christian life. Christian life is not about ideology. Of course, the confession of the true faith is powerful to salvation, but we ought not confuse confessing the Orthodox faith with a simple intellectual assent to doctrinal ideas or propositions, as though ascending and speaking the truth simply makes one an Orthodox Christian. It's not true. Our Christian life is not about becoming moral. It's not about becoming a basically good person who hasn't killed anyone. That is not the goal of the Christian life. The Christian life is about personal transformation, what's called in the Scriptures metamorphosis, transformation by the acquisition of the healing grace of God. And this grace of God, which is God's own radiant energy, is how we are healed. I want to return to Matthew chapter 9 for another example of how we're healed by the power or the energy of God. Remember, these are the chapters, 8 and 9, which follow the Sermon on the Mount, which are so replete with account after account of how Jesus heals people. And you're about to hear how he healed a woman by grace, by divine power. Listen to this. As Jesus was walking with the synagogue official to raise up his daughter who had died, a woman who had been suffering from a hemorrhage, she had internal bleeding for 12 years, came up behind Jesus in the crowd and touched the fringe of his clothing. For she was saying to herself, "If I only touch his garment, I shall get well." But Jesus, turning and seeing her, said, "Daughter, take courage, your faith has made you well." St. Mark's record of this same incredible healing provides even more details, including the fact that this poor woman had thoroughly exhausted every means of medical care available. She had spent her entire livelihood in vain on the cost of physicians. And not only had she not improved by their help, she had actually grown worse. What a tragedy. What a tragedy. St. Mark also gives us greater details about the very moment of healing. St. Mark records that Jesus, perceiving in himself that the power proceeding from him had gone forth. Did you hear that? Jesus, perceiving in himself that the power proceeding from him had gone forth, turned and asked, in the midst of the crowd, who touched me? This is a glance of how our Savior coursed through the multitudes of people during his earthly ministry. He was, according to this text, literally radiating with the power of God, shining in his uncreated divine energy like a brilliant sun. He literally oozed grace. And he shared it with those who had faith and saw beyond the veil of his humble flesh, which cloaked this divine power. On one occasion, on the top of Mount Tabor, our Lord was transfigured before his holy disciples, Peter, John, and James. And he pulled back the veil of the flesh. You remember this account, huh? He took the three up with him to the top of the mountain. He took them onto the top of the mountain. And there, even though the sun was up at noonday, he revealed his brightness. It's as though he pulled back the veil of his flesh so that they could see his divine nature and the radiance of his energies. And it blinded them. It was so much brighter than anything in creation. And it caused them, well, you see, they're completely undone. I love the one on the right. Just, this is the reaction of we who are mixed people, who aren't used to such radiance, our reaction. But that revelation was not Jesus becoming that. It was Jesus revealing what he always is. Do you understand what I'm saying? That is how Jesus was constantly. He was oozing the grace of God. He pulled back the veil of his flesh and he enabled his disciples to see him as he is. And the vision was too much. It revealed not a unique state of our Savior, but the constant and abiding reality of his glory hidden beneath his humble flesh during his earthly life. And this is how he lives now and will forever be at the right hand of his Father in heaven. It's this uncreated energy, this light that the hemorrhaging woman accessed by her faith. And it's this grace, this light that we seek when we heed the Lord's command to seek first the kingdom of God and his righteousness. By the way, this is why we come to church. This is why we listen to the Holy Gospel. It's why we pay attention to preaching. It's why we receive the Holy Eucharist in the liturgy. And having received the Holy Eucharist in the liturgy, what do we sing at the end of the service? We have seen the true light. That. And sometimes, if you're humble and you have faith, you can see it. I'll bet you there are parishioners in this cathedral who see it. Usually those who are worthy to see it never talk about it, which is one of the proofs of their worthiness to see it in the first place. So before we conclude our initial reflections on Jesus as the healer, healing through grace, I want to simply point out the goal, the fundamental goal of our Savior in his healing. What is he trying to accomplish in us as our healer to this very day? I remind you that all the healings he did in his earthly ministry and all that he's done for the last 2,000 years, they're all provisional healings. This means that those who are healed physically will again get sick and die. Even Lazarus, who he raised from the dead, lived a number of decades more and had a beautiful ministry in and around Cyprus, but then he died again. There are too many beautiful reasons to enumerate that lie behind the healings in the Gospels, but all are designed to carry the persons involved past their immediate need and to the ultimate definitive healing that our Lord would accomplish and make available to believers through his own incarnation, through his own obedient life, through his cross, through his resurrection. God has become man, and the chasm between the two has been bridged. And the mediation needed has been effected. Righteousness has been perfected and modeled on the earth in the life of our Savior. Death has been slain. The devil has been defeated. Sin has been atoned for. The curse has been annulled. Hades has been destroyed and plundered. Christ has been resurrected. The Theanthropos, the God-man, has ascended to heaven, bringing flesh to paradise. Heaven has been opened. Human flesh has been enthroned there. The throne of David occupied. The kingdom of God established, the demons trampled, man dignified. This is what we mean when we say God is with us. Understand all you nations and submit yourselves. This is what the Lord has accomplished for us. He's healed us. And he's defeated our real enemies, who are real threats. And the goal is complete health from the inside out. You know, the best story that shows the goal of our Savior in healing comes from the gospel reading in the second week of Lent, which is the story of the healing of the paralytic, of the paralyzed man. You might remember that beautiful account. The paralyzed man experienced in himself the complete reestablishment of his integrity as a person. His most obvious and the illness that his friends thought was the most serious impediment in his life, of course, was his inability to move. He couldn't move, so his friends put him on a mat, remember, and they brought him to Jesus, but there were so many people around him, they could not get him near Jesus. And then they proved themselves magnificent and true friends by making his illness and his trials their own. This is how they thought. They were healthy, but their friend wasn't, and therefore they weren't. And they put him on their shoulders, and they climbed up on the roof. How do you do this? I don't know. They tore it open, and they let Jesus down in the roof. They let the man down through the roof to see Jesus. They wanted to get near. That was their goal. They knew that health only takes place when you're near Jesus. You have to get there. Strikingly, when the man finally is dropped through the roof into the presence of our Savior, Jesus looks at him and does not address his physical condition at all. The whole reason they brought him was his physical paralysis, and Jesus completely ignores it. This is very illustrative. He doesn't say to the man, "Walk." He says instead, "My son, your sins are forgiven you." Huh? You can imagine how his friends felt. What are you talking about? We didn't bring him here to have his sins forgiven. It was only later, upon perceiving the error in the hearts of those who were watching, that our Savior turned his attention to the man's physical condition and did heal his body. And according to our Savior's testimony, he performed this miraculous act of physical healing in order to convince the audience that he had the much greater authority to forgive the much greater illness of sin. Can you imagine, at the very moment when our Savior uttered his gracious words, the paralytic became like Jesus. He became sinless. "My son, your sins are forgiven you." At that moment, he and Christ were the same. The paralyzed man is brought before Christ, and our Savior immediately addresses the real illness, the man's own sin and guilt, which had produced death and corruption in his own body. Our Savior's great concern is to heal us from the inside, to heal our souls. If we find healing for our souls, then eventually our entire persons will be healed, body and soul, and will participate in the resurrection. The important thing is that from the inside, our souls are resurrected. That will lead to the resurrection of the body. I want to end this first point, Jesus as the healer, with a quote from a fantastic theologian named Father John Romanides, 20th century theologian who taught some time here in America, but mostly in the nation of Greece. He wrote a lot about what I'm talking about, a lot about the need for grace in the Christian life. And he wrote a book called Jesus Christ, the Life of the World, in which he describes the role of the church as therapeutic in nature. Listen to this. He says, "Having faith in Christ without undergoing healing in Christ is not faith. Here is the same contradiction that we find when a sick person who has great confidence in his doctor never carries out the treatment that the doctor recommends." Can you imagine you have a great doctor and you're very sick? You go to the doctor because you trust him so much, because he's so magnificent and he can diagnose and prescribe healings. So he goes there, he tells you, "This is what you've got, this is what you have to do to be healed." You go home and you don't do that. Are you really attached to that doctor? Are you really following in a patient? No, you're not. You can't say you have faith if you're not applying the treatment. He continues, he says, "If Judaism And its successor and fulfillment, Christianity, had appeared in the 20th century for the first time. They would most likely have been characterized by others, not as religions, but as a medical science related to psychiatry. They would have had a wide influence on society owing to the considerable success in healing the ills of the partially functioning personality. In no way can prophetic Christianity be construed as a religion that uses various magical methods and beliefs to promise escape from a supposed world of matter and evil or hypocrisy into a supposed spiritual world of security and success, unquote. You hear what he's saying? He's saying Christianity is not about empty rituals and not about simple mental affirmation. Of course, God exists and Jesus is his son and he is the savior of the world. That makes me an Orthodox Christian. It's not the case. What makes you an Orthodox Christian is that you actually are engaged with the physician. You're in the process of healing in the church. You're seeking his grace, and he, out of his great compassion, is doing for you what he did for Matthew and his friends. He's coming to those who are sick, and that's all of us. And he's giving grace. The same way he gave it to Matthew and his friends, the same way he gave it to that woman who had been hemorrhaging for 12 years. The energy that courses out of him, he gives to us with the purpose of healing us completely. So this is the first thing I want to say, is that Jesus is our healer, and it's not a small part of his ministry. It's the core, it's the heart of his ministry. And I'd like to just stop just for a couple minutes to see if you have questions about that before I go on to the second major affirmation, which is that I want you to understand sin primarily as a disease. I'm going to explain that a little bit. I'll stop now and see if there's questions from this first part. Oh, you know, it's such a beautiful question what you said. The question I'll repeat is, when the paralyzed man was healed by Jesus and became sinless, and I affirmed that at that moment, he became just like Christ, which is exactly what happens to us when we get baptized. Our problem, of course, is that we don't stay baptized. Of course, we're always baptized. We don't repeat baptisms. But the beautiful garment that he gives us, we often don't preserve that shining, beautiful radiance. We start throwing mud clots on, you know, on our soul. Then we have to confess and get it off. The question is, did the man have faith? And there is no affirmation in this text at all that it had, this healing had anything to do with the man's faith. In fact, there's affirmations that the healing had to do with his friend's faith. His friends came and believed for him. I don't want to push that too far and suggest that someone can be an unbeliever and their believing friend is going to get them into heaven. That's not what I'm saying. But the emphasis here was very much upon the power of true Christian friendship, true believing friendship, and how sometimes that will bring us to healing. We can live off others' faith and even learn to believe by those that we love who are good believers. This is why in your own cathedral parish, you love to be near people who are strong in faith because their life influences yours. It helps you greatly to be a believing person when you're around people of solid belief themselves. This man benefited from his friends. Please, Brother Edward.
2: Could you speak about the connection between confession, grace, unworthiness, worthiness, and deception of holy communion?
1: Oh, there's a lot to say there. The question is, can I explain the connection between confession and the acquisition of grace, unworthiness and worthiness, and how all of that relates to the reception of Holy Communion? That's us. Those three disciples, this is the picture of us, especially when we're near God. We're very aware. When you come near the light, you become very aware of unworthiness. I have a lot of kids, and for which I'm very thankful. But one of the consequences of that is for having a child in my arms for 25 years straight is that I don't have a single cassock or clergy suit that doesn't have evidence on the shoulders of runny noses, you know. Anyway, I'm a mess. What can I say? Even right now, I'm really glad I wear black because it hides a lot of it. But when you get into the bright light, if you put a bright light, wow, you would see it all. This is exactly what happens to us when we grow. One of the evidences that you're growing as a Christian is that you have a growing sense of being unworthy. The reason is because not that you're getting more objectively sinful, you're getting less objectively sinful. But you're getting closer and closer to the radiant light. You're getting up the mountain. And the closer you get, wow, the more you know you have absolutely no business being there. This is why St. Paul was not lying when he said, this is a trustworthy statement and worthy to be accepted by everyone, that Jesus Christ came into the world to save sinners, of whom I am chief. He wrote that near the end of his life. This is in his first epistle to Timothy, his son. Spiritual son. We take that language and we put it in the pre-communion prayer, right? I believe, O Lord, and I confess that thou art truly the Christ, the Son of the living God, who came into the world to save sinners, of whom I am chief. Right? So we take St. Paul's word and we apply it to ourselves. I always ask myself, how could St. Paul have possibly said that? This was a man who laid his life down for Christ, who three times was beaten by the Jews

three times up into the third heaven. He saw things, he said, that no human eye can see. He heard things that he could not put into human speech. He came back and said, I can't even talk about what I saw. He wrote to the Corinthians, he said, I have not seen and ear has not heard the things that God has prepared for those who love him. Remember that. How rich you are. What a future you have as a Christian person. This is what's coming. Paul was so close to the light that for him, the imperfections that remained in him, he saw them so it produced immense humility, authentic humility. And this is the quality of all of our saints. They all really considered themselves to be living alone by the grace of God. They considered that without the grace of God, they were nothing. And they weren't making it up. They weren't just talking pie in the sky. They really believed it because they were near God. So, in that sense, as we become worthy, we find out we have a deep sense of being unworthy, and it's that very unworthiness that qualifies us to receive Holy Communion. You know, someone can come to Holy Communion every Sunday, their whole life, and not be saved. This is possible. This is possible. How? That's totally not God's intention. God's intention is to save and heal us through Holy Communion. But the grace that's offered us in the body and the blood of the Lord have to be received. And the only way that it's received and possessed by a person is if they have humility inside of them. If they've made a place for Christ in them, he'll come and stay. But if not, if they come with pride and they're just doing an empty ritual and they're not engaged in the process of trying to be healed as a person, then it's as though water hitting the top of a duck. It just goes down and back, poof, and right off. Absolutely no grace stays. The communion is ineffective. In fact, it's even counterproductive. St. Paul says in 1 Corinthians 11 that because some people were coming to Holy Communion really sinfully, meaning that they were in alienation from their brothers and sisters, they were in deep conflict, and they still dared to come to Holy Communion, he said, for that reason, a number among you are sick, and some have even fallen asleep. Here, Holy Communion effected the exact opposite of what it's supposed to do. Holy Communion is designed to heal and save. In this case, it caused illness and death because those who were receiving were not serious and had no humility. And they brought their sins and they joined presumptuously and boldly before the Lord. This is why it's so good to really mean that prayer before you come to communion. Really mean that prayer. And if you really mean that prayer, that means also you have to be able to know your sins. Get rid of them. Confess them. Be serious about them. We shouldn't say, when the priest asks us if we have any sins to confess, we shouldn't say, well, just in general, I'm a sinner. That's not good enough. That's not good enough. If you're engaged in the process of being near God, you're going to know what your sins are. Everybody should know what their sins are. What person goes to the doctor expecting serious treatment when he says, what's wrong with you? Say, oh, I don't know. I'm just, you know, I need healing. I'm okay. Yeah, it's not good enough. The physician's gonna touch you, and where are you? Where does it hurt? You gotta tell him right there. It's a perfect segue for me to say a few words before our break about sin as a disease. Can I do that? Can I do that? Okay. So, in our first word, we've discussed Jesus as the healer. We've examined his ministry as a mighty healing power over every kind of disease and illness of body and soul. And we know that he heals by divine grace, by his disease-destroying, life-giving, and uncreated energy, by his immeasurable power. We know that this grace, this power, this light radiates from his very being. It was disclosed to his disciples on the top of Mount Tabor. It is communicated to us in the Holy Liturgy itself. And by this grace, he heals us with the end goal of making us free from the ravages of sin and death, people with true integritas of body and soul, like he did for the paralytic. But we have to know ourselves to be infected with a terminal disease that we call sin. I know how afraid a lot of our people are of cancer. Some of our people are so afraid of cancer, they won't even mention the word. But whether or not we have cancer, we should all know that we have something much, much worse called sin.

which is the cause of diseases in the first place. And it's a terminal disease. I promise you, it is a terminal disease. You will die. You will die. One of our great saints is a saint named Theodore, Saint Theodore the Studite. He lived in the monastery of Studium in Constantinople. This is the 9th century. He was an incredible monk and an incredible theologian, very close to the emperor and to saints like Saint Photius, the great patriarch of Constantinople. In his monastery, the remains, by the way, of his monastery are still in Constantinople. Much of the building and instructions are still there. In his monastery, he had a typikon that required, at the 9th hour, about 3 o'clock in the afternoon, a certain appointed monk would walk through the entire monastery. He would go into the kitchen where they were cooking. He would go into the fields where they were working, into the wine production, into the where they were making vestments, into the church where they were cleaning. He sent this monk to go every place where the brothers were working. And he went, and all he did was take up his position and say one thing. We are dying, we are dying, we are dying. Remember the heavenly kingdom. And then he'd turn and he'd leave. Every day at 3 o'clock in the afternoon. Why? Because this is the most important thing to remember. A key to the spiritual life is to remember each and every day that we are dying, that we are deeply diseased, and that we need Jesus each and every moment to come to us as a physician and to heal us. We know that the more that we believe this, the more stock that we have in our Savior. Because he said he didn't come for the righteous. The healthy don't need a physician. He came for the sick. We were not, of course, created ill. And nor were our first parents afflicted with sins and corruption and disordered passions in paradise. In fact, we were created immune from these things. It was by a very, very bad choice that our first parents, Adam and Eve, fell into sickness and death. And then they were cast out of the garden, which we remember as we approach Lent. We have a service, a Sunday, dedicated to the expulsion of Adam and Eve from paradise. And that Sunday is full, the hymnody is full of lamentation. We get into the psyche of Adam and Eve, which is different than us. Of course, we all know what it's like to have sorrows about really sad things. Really sad things. I've been really crying this week, feeling so horrible, because one of my priest friend's son committed suicide this last week. Even right now, I'm just on the edge of tears. I feel so horrible. I feel so horrible and have no idea what to do and only can ask God to have mercy. We know sorrow. But brothers and sisters, we do not know sorrow like Adam and Eve knew sorrow. This is all we've ever known. Fallen life. That's not the truth for them. The difference between Adam and Eve and us, the difference that their mourning and their psychological suffering was so terrible and so much worse, is they actually knew it was unnecessary and that they had caused it. And that is a sorrow at a far higher level. We know that we are not now as God created and intended us to be. He didn't create us for death. He didn't create us for sin and misery and sorrow. These were things that are the fruits of our own choices to be away from him in the great fall of man and inheriting now fallen nature. We lost all of our radiant beauty. You know, when God created us, we were clothed with the Holy Spirit. We had incredible intelligence. We could see the whole purpose of creation. All the elements were in response to us. You know, Elias, your patron saint, by his prayers, after a life of asceticism, was able to control the elements. He could pray, no rain. He could pray again, rain. 3 years and 6 months, he controlled them. That's how Adam and Eve were. They could move the sun. You know, Joshua, the righteous, the successor of Moses, was able by his prayer to cause the sun to stay for a whole extra day in its movement. We look at that and we go, wow. Jesus could say to the waves, hush, be still. They were still. We look at that and we go, oh, he's God. But I think it's just as valid to look at that and say, he's a true man. That is the original condition of human beings as the Lord of all creation. We've lost that. That's just one of the many things we've lost in the fall as we've entered into this life of
of sorrow. And the thing we lost that was most precious was our intimate friendship with God, our face-to-face communion that he had with Adam and Eve when he walked in the garden with them. We lost this. And we've lived in this misery. This is the background of sin. In fact, there's a passage in the third chapter of Romans, St. Paul's epistle to the Romans, where St. Paul describes the condition of our fallen existence. He describes it only using verses from the Psalms. And he paints a picture. I want to read these to you. He says, "Both Jews and Greeks are all under sin. As it is written, there is none righteous, not even one. There's none who understands. There's none who seeks for God. All have turned aside, and together they have become useless. There is no one who does good. There is not even one. Their throat is an open grave. With their tongues they keep deceiving, and the poison of asps, of venomous snakes, are under their lips. Their mouth is full of cursing and bitterness, and their feet are swift to shed blood. Destruction and misery are in their paths, and the path of peace they have not known. There is no fear of God before their eyes, for all have sinned and fallen short of the glory of God." Oof. This is Paul's summary of our terribly diseased condition, of what he calls being under sin. He says we're diseased in the mind, no one understands. We're diseased in the will, no one seeks for God, all have turned aside and none does good. We're diseased in the throat, which he says has become an open grave. We're diseased in the mouth, our tongues deceive, and sometimes our mouths are full of cursing and bitterness, God forgive us. He says we're diseased in the lips because the poison of serpents is them. Sometimes we use these actually to poison people. We're diseased in the eyes because there's no fear of God there. And then in case anyone thought that our pathologies were simply kind of upper respiratory problems, he says that disease goes not just from our head, but all the way down to the feet. Our feet sometimes are swift to shed blood. Do you get the picture? From the top of our head to the bottom of our feet, we're diseased. This is what St. Paul's saying. I was really taught to think this way by one of my professors in seminary. Oh, I got to tell you this about this man. When I was in seminary, and I was in my early 20s, a very accomplished theologian retired. His name was Dr. Roger Nicol. He was, at that time, in his late 70s. He died only a few years ago at 106. He donated his personal library to the seminary, and the seminary had to build a whole wing to accommodate his books, 70,000 of them. 70,000. It took 2 18-wheel trucks from the front to the back to the top of books. That's how his books came. One time I caught him in the library organizing them, which took 2 years. I said, "Dr. Nicol, have you read all these books?" And he just looked at me and he said, "Some twice." Anyway, he was from the French-speaking part of Switzerland. And one time he used to give, even in retirement, he would give night lectures for 3 hours at night, and we would have a break. He had narcolepsy. Sometimes he would be lecturing and then just... And then when he woke up, we never knew what language he would start speaking. Sometimes he would wake up and he would just start speaking in a language, and we'd wait for a minute or two, and then we'd raise our hands and we'd say, "Dr. Nicol, forgive, but you know, we mostly speak English." "Oh yes, oh, excuse me. And he would go back and do it in English. One time I was passing him on a break in the hallway, and he had his glasses on, and we said, you know, to each other, he said to me, "Yes, how are you, brother?" He had a strong accent. And I said, "Oh, I'm good, Dr. Nicol." And he stopped. And he went like this, put his glasses on his nose, and he looked down at me and he said, "No, no, brother. Goodness is a moral quality. We must leave God to judge. You are well." Wow. Since that time, for 26 years or something, I can never say good to anyone. Matter of fact, it really affected me. His words just penetrated me, because I remember that teaching of our Savior. One time someone came to Jesus and they said, "Good teacher." He said, "Why do you call me good? There's only one who is good, he who is in heaven." We are too quick to use that word and to think those thoughts. Instead, there's one good and we need his goodness. Instead, I've learned over the years to say different things.
Like from the Psalms, from the six Psalms of Orthros, there's some really great phrases that we can use. One is, I'm desperately in trouble from my youth. That's more accurate for my life. How are you? Desperately in trouble from my youth. How are you? Oh my gosh. Anyway, that's far more accurate and helpful. And I've taught the kids of my parish for the last 16 years. I told them this story, of course, maybe 10,000 times. And I told them, if you say you're good still, after all this teaching that your pastor's done for you, if you say you're good, I will immediately make a full prostration in front of you, and I will call the iconographer and ask that your icon be painted right away. We'll put it on the wall to prove it. I have made many prostrations, much to the blushing and embarrassment of my kids in the church. There's no one who's good, brothers and sisters, and it's very important for us to be deeply convinced, that we're sick. You all come to service on Holy and Great Wednesday night, right? For the Holy Unction service. I'm sure the church is packed. All over the world on Holy Wednesday night, our churches are packed. Do you come up and get anointed? You do, huh? That's the whole reason you come. It's for those beautiful prayers of healing, and then you want the Holy Unction on your head. You want to be healed by the Lord. Well, why do you come? You don't come just because, you know, your knees hurt or because you have some disease. Of course, there are plenty of our people who have serious diseases, and they come and get anointed. But we don't just anoint them, do we? We anoint every person. That sacrament is a witness to what I'm saying. You might be perfectly healthy in your body, but you still go to get anointed on Great Wednesday because you know your body might be perfectly healthy, but you are still deeply disoriented, deeply diseased and disordered in your soul. You have sins that will certainly kill you if the grace of God does not heal you. And that's why you go, because you want the healing grace of God to take care of you so that as a whole person, you can be well and healed forever, which is your destiny. This is what's coming. And believe me, brothers and sisters, this is a shocking thing that I'm telling you. We are not a culture anymore sensitive to spiritual disease and pathology. We're very sensitive to bodily diseases. Most of us have in our house a little book. Mine's called Dr. Koop's Medical Diagnoses Book. You get it, you flip it. Dr. Koop used to be a Surgeon General in the United States under Ronald Reagan. You look up, you know, I have this feeling, you look it up in the book, and you figure out how to treat yourself. Most people have those things. We pass on information about disease and how to treat it to each other in our churches and our families constantly. And as soon as we get, you know, usually as soon as we get some pain, wow, we're talking about it and we're thinking about how to get rid of it. Aren't we? Sometimes we even go to the doctors real quick. Are we as sensitive to diagnosing, learning about, and treating spiritual disease? Disease of the soul. Shouldn't we be? Absolutely, we should be. Even more, because it's far more dangerous. Think of the consequences of neglect. If you take care of your soul carefully, which means you understand the diseases of the soul, when you see things going on, you figure out how to treat them. There's a diagnosis and a treatment plan for every passion, for every disease. We're the ones who are supposed to know that, by the way. God help us. There's a diagnosis and a treatment plan for every disease. If you take care of your soul, and let's say you do it so much that you even neglect your body, what's the ultimate consequence of that? Not much. You might die a year early, maybe 5 years early, but you're going to go to paradise, and then you're going to participate in the resurrection of the just, of those who have done good in our Savior's language in John 5, a resurrection of those who have done good to life, and then your body's going to get fixed. Reverse the scenario. Let's say you take care of your body and you're very sensitive to your own diseases and you know how to the best doctors and you follow their instructions, but you do it so much but you don't take care of your soul. You don't really search your heart. You don't practice confession. You aren't careful about preparing for Holy Communion. What's the consequence of neglect there? Terrible. Terrible. There's plenty of people who have healthy bodies but unhealthy souls, and if they don't take care of them, I promise you, they're not only not going to enjoy the resurrection, their body's going to lose health. Nobody keeps the health of their body. Nobody. Even the rich who are trying to freeze their bodies and hope for some
miracle drug to wake them back up so that they can live to forever. And believe me, there's a lot of science pursuing that. There's a lot of science. I read a book a couple years ago, maybe 2-3 years ago, by a Cambridge-educated scientist, a biologist who specializes in cellular degeneration, who wants to find a way to retard the process of cellular corruption so that we can live long. He thinks in his book, this is a Harvard PhD guy, guys, this is no small guy, Aubrey de Grey is his name. He thinks that within one generation we'll be able to live to 800 years. But he's asked in the book at the end, in an interview, he's asked, why do you care so much? You know, a Christian physician would say, because we're seeking life, we're trying to work against the consequences of sin, and we're cooperating with God in the healing of the nations. That's a beautiful vision for medicine. But that, you know what his answer was? It tells you a lot about our culture today. His answer was, so many women, so little time. Why did he want to live long? So that he could slake his lusts with woman after woman after woman for 800 years. Oh my gosh, that sounds like hell to me. Oh, poor guy. But that's actually what he was living for. Brothers and sisters, those are all fantasies. Fantasies. Promise you, doesn't matter how much money you have or how great a scientist you are, death only has one solution. And it's called the resurrection of Jesus Christ. And everyone who's attached to our Savior, everyone who by faith joins him or herself to him, will share in his victory over death. And we do that by really being serious about curing ourselves. This is what sin is. Sin is a terrible disease that we must take seriously. We have to learn a lot about it. This is the number one subject in the scriptures and the writings of the church fathers, is to talk about the spiritual life, the interior life. Let it be something that you're really important, you really care. I know I'm preaching to the choir because you're showing that you care by coming to a retreat on Saturday. I mean, that's why you're here, is because you want to hear this, and I commend you for it. I'm just supporting you, I'm pushing you to let it be a really sustained, serious part of your life. Know more about how to love God and how to purify your soul and how to avoid the sins. Learn, know more about that than you do about physical disease. Some of you no doubt suffer from anger. You should know that there's a treatment plan for anger. One of the principles for treating our sins is that every sin, every passion is healed by its opposite. So, if you're an angry person, the way you treat that is first by silence and then by kindness. This is the medicine. This is the powerful antidote. One of our recent saints, he died in 1959. His name is Joseph the Hesychast. He was a monk on Mount Athos. He was a barber. He was a barber for years. And then he went to Mount Athos and he lived in a little cave for years. And around him gathered 12 young men who wanted to learn the spiritual life after decades of him living it. Those 12 ended up becoming abbots of some of the major monasteries of Mount Athos and have presided over the revival of that mountain. But he said in one of his letters, he was describing how to cure anger. He says, when you feel anger, this is just an example. He says, when you feel anger, usually you feel it first because you get heat. You feel on the inside, you're getting hot. And then you feel like movement in your stomach. Eventually, of course, that leads to the terrible thing of opening your mouth. And that's when the destruction comes, okay, with anger. So what he says is, when you feel that, when you feel the heat, know right away what's happening, that you are on the edge of a serious temptation. And when you feel that movement in your stomach, he says, imagine there's a sleeping serpent there. And the movement you feel is him waking up. The last thing you want to do is to let him out by opening your mouth. And he will come out and strike. And do what James says in his epistle, right? That the tongue is a snake and it communicates deadly poison. He said the thing to do to beat your anger is when you feel that heat and that movement, don't let him get any oxygen. Don't open your mouth. And you will calm him down and lull him back to sleep by oxygen deprivation.
put the serpent back to sleep. And then practice the opposite of what you were intending to do. The person who has offended you, the person who has provoked you, whatever it is, don't respond with anger by keeping your mouth shut. And then, once you're a little bit calmer, defeat the disease by the practice of kindness. Our Savior calls it loving your enemies. Loving your enemies and doing good to those who abuse you. It means living like Christ, right? So when someone comes to you and they offend you, tell yourself, it's all from the Lord because He loves me. The Lord sent this to me so that I can exercise patience and have a chance to become like Jesus. You do know that if everyone's knifed you in your life, you will go to hell. You do know that. Do not want everyone to be knifed to you in your life. Then you are actually wishing for a life that is not like Christ's. How can you bear a cross if the Lord doesn't allow, in His good measure, His own arrangement, conflicts and difficulties that you have to exercise patience and show true, authentic Christian love? If everybody was loving you and you were loving them back, how would you know if you have Christian love at all? Christian love is shown chiefly by an unconditional expression, and especially the love of enemies. So that's just a little taste of our last word here, which is, how do we actually treat it in the church? How do we treat specific diseases? So is it okay, Father, if we stop now and have just a short 5-minute break? Okay, let's do that. Let's have a 5-minute break. If you have any questions, we'll start the last session on the church as the spiritual hospital with ever your questions, and then we'll have our last word. In the name of the Father, the Son, and the Holy Spirit. So thank you, brothers and sisters, for your attention so far, for having open hearts to what I'm saying. We have a half hour left, and in that half hour, I'd like to do two things. I'd like to say a little bit more about the last encouragement I gave you at the end of the last lecture, which was to pay more attention to your spiritual health than to your physical health. I want to comment upon what that, I think, means with regards to physical health. Like, what is a proper orientation to that? I'm going to take my words directly from St. Basil the Great, who in his very famous book, The Long Rules, asks the question and then answers it, what's a Christian attitude towards medicine? So I want to speak a little bit about what a Christian attitude towards medicine is. Before I do that also, one of our participants mentioned something to me at the break, which is very, very important, and that is the importance of the role of our consciences and to listen to our conscience, because our conscience provides us, is a divine gift to provide us a guide. Especially, St. Paul says the conscience praises us for good and censures us for evil. And we should learn to listen to the conscience, which can only take place with a level of quietness. But this is why we have a hard time being attuned to our conscience, because we live in a very busy, not just busy, but really obsessive culture. I find this in myself, that a lot of times when I first sit down to be quiet, my hand reaches for my iPhone. Whether my iPhone is there or not, it just does it. It's because I've done it so many millions of times. It just happens. We have to just get through that and say, okay, calm down, hand, and just sit, in order to listen to our conscience and to hear what God has to say. We also should develop our conscience, because consciences exist in us in different conditions. Some people have very well-formed consciences, and others have consciences that have become, in St. Paul's words, seared as with a branding iron, meaning they become insensitive so that they have scar tissue because we haven't listened to them. Or perhaps we've even infused ourselves with false knowledge, and so our consciences become malformed. By doing what you're doing today, by listening to the wisdom of the church, it informs our conscience, and then that conscience helps us. It helps us by giving us guidance that we can listen to and follow. It's never a good idea to violate your conscience. So let me start this last 30-minute session by talking a little bit about how physical illness and a Christian approach to medicine can actually lead to spiritual health, according to St. Basil the Great. And the question is,
that Basil posits is whether recourse to the medical art, to the physicians, is in keeping with piety. And I'm going to summarize his answer in 12 short paragraphs. These are his guidance on how we should relate to medicine and to our own physical diseases. One, medicine, he says, like all the legitimate arts, such as agriculture, weaving, building, its construction, etc., is a gift from God to man, designed to remedy the deficiencies of our own nature. Because our pain-ridden flesh is doomed to destruction because of sin, because its subjugation to disease, the Lord gave to us the medical art to give us a measure of relief. Competent physicians and honorable medicine is to be viewed as an expression of God's compassion for man. And I would just note that in the Old Testament, in the book of Sirach, sometimes it's called Ecclesiasticus, there's a whole chapter given to what the proper honor to a physician should be. How to give proper honor to a physician. So that's number one. It's from God. It's an art from God to help us and to give us a compassionate relief. Number two, healing herbs and drugs are a gift from God. God caused herbs to grow out of the earth, which are designed for our own need. There's natural virtue in roots and flowers, leaves, fruits and juices, in metals and products of the sea that are conducive to restoring health and should be viewed by us in the same way as the procurement of food and drink. Note that he's emphasizing healing herbs and drugs. He's not talking about recreational drug use, smoking pot for fun. Number three, medicine should be utilized in moderation. This is a very important point. Medicine should be utilized in moderation. Whatever requires an undue amount of thought or trouble or involves a large expenditure of effort and causes our whole life to revolve, as it were, around solicitude for the flesh must be avoided by Christians. This means that when you start to get sick or you're getting old, don't do the doctor dance. Sometimes when we get old, we allow ourselves to be less involved in the church and the family and in serving our community than we should be, and we fill our calendars with visits to the doctors. And when we see each other, we talk about it. Oh, I went to this doctor and I went to that doctor. This is very common when you get old and you're getting near death and your body's falling apart. Don't do it. It's a degradation to human dignity. It's not using medicine in moderation. Don't let it be the definition of why you're alive and the stuff you talk about. You have to go to the doctors, that's understandable, but nobody's interested in that. Forgive me. Talk about the kids. Talk about human people. Talk about what love and good things that are really important to us. Number four, remember that the cure of the body is a model for the cure of the soul, which is the supreme gauge of all legitimate human activity and the chief concern of Christians. Should we be healed, we do not make the medicine or the doctor accountable. We don't say, praise the doctor or praise the medicine, but we praise the Lord God. And conversely, if we remain in sickness without healing, we remember that sometimes our Lord healed by clay, sometimes by anointing, sometimes by a mere word, and sometimes he allowed persons to remain in their sickness in order to render them even more worthy of reward by enduring trials. There's a good reason behind whatever we get or don't get when we pray for healing. Number five, physical cures happen through many means and sources, but God is the author of all health and healing. Sometimes he cures us secretly without visible means when he judges this mode of treatment beneficial to our souls. And again, he wills that we use material remedies for our ills, either to instill in us by the prolonged nature of the cure and abiding remembrance. So sometimes he lets us be cured by medicine over a year. We have to do it for a year. And that way he implants in us a memory of his working with us to heal us that we'll never forget. This is one of the reasons he does it. And sometimes he uses it as an example of how to cure the soul through sustained work. Number six, we have to endure asceticism, spiritual effort and struggle of the body and the soul in order to be healed of the body and the soul. In using the medical art, we submit to terrible things, Basil says, St. Basil. Cutting,
burning, the taking of bitter medicines for the cure of the body, so also in caring for our souls, we must heal them by accepting the cut of a reproachful word, the bitter medicine of repentance and penalties and penances sometimes. The medical art is no small aid to teaching us continency, to helping us ignore sensual indulgence. It's opposed to saturation, to satiety, to gluttony. It forbids an elaborate and inexpedient diet, and it teaches us that self-control is the mother of health. These are all lessons, moral lessons, that we can learn through the doctor, who teaches us how to take care of our health the same way. Can you imagine, just think of yourself or others you know who have had serious diseases, and they've reoriented their whole life, their diet, their sleeping patterns. They've submitted themselves to very painful surgeries and painful regimens of treatment. Why? To cure the body. And then when Lent comes, they say, oh, I can't fast. What they're really saying is, I care a lot more about the health of my body than I do about the health of my soul. And this is one of the things that medicine teaches us. If we're willing to do that for the body, how much more shall we be willing to make a whole alteration in our life to improve spiritually? For instance, if I told you something that John Chrysostom, St. John Chrysostom, once told to his parishioners, I wonder if you'd still like me. He told them once that he wanted them to get up at midnight to disturb their sleep, and to get up at midnight and to say prayers for 5 minutes and then go back to sleep. He actually said this to a big congregation bigger than this, with lots of kids. He even said, if you have little kids, wake them up too. They don't have to stay up with you. You can just wake them up, bring them down, bless them, and put them right back in bed. He goes, but you'll be doing them a favor. You will teach them that prayer is more important than just the fallen routines of life. Sleeping, getting up, sleeping, getting up. That there's something really important even to disturb that pattern. We're willing to do a lot of things to get our physical health, but are we always ready to do some spiritual effort, which has a much better reward? 7, chronic illnesses, this is a good word too, chronic illnesses that persist over a long period of time and despite varied and painful remedies are a sign to our souls that we should amend the sins of our soul by assiduous prayer, prolonged repentance, and a severe disciplinary treatment, which reason advises us is adequate for the cure of our sins. This means that sometimes we have diseases that we can only endure and seek to cure over a period of years. And that teaches us the spirit we should have as Christians, which is a deep spirit of engagement spiritually, of repentance, developing a humble spirit where we're constantly working, warring, in St. Paul's words, right? Warring against evil. We have to keep our souls tight and serious and remember that we have a living enemy and that we've been given tools and weapons by God. And if you put those weapons down, don't think the devil is going to put his weapons down. If you put the weapons down, what that means is you're going to get shot. That's what it means. So if you take your ease in this life, certainly you will be attacked and laid low. The time for rest in war is when the war is over. And the war is over for you when you die. Don't rest before then. 8, we should not abandon the proper use of medicine because some people abuse medicine. Because undisciplined pleasure seekers abuse the art of cooking or baking or clothing, cloth making, does not mean that we ourselves should not eat or wear clothes. And just because some people abuse medicine and make the doctor responsible in their minds for their cure doesn't mean that we shouldn't go to doctors and use it rightly. By the way, this is very important for the use of alcohol too. Because there are alcoholics doesn't mean that we shouldn't enjoy wine that gladdens the heart of man in moderation. It's very important to learn how to use God's gifts in a way that pleases the giver and doesn't insult him. Same with medicine. 9, in suffering a loss of physical health, we ought to ask God for understanding of the reason that he allowed this affliction to come upon us, and then deliverance of our pains or patient endurance of them to the end, so that God may be able to strengthen us to bear it. So try to seek out, when you get sick, try to seek out from God wisdom. Why am I sick? And I'll tell you, sometimes we can know, sometimes we can't. But in my own life, I remember very vividly a time when I
was really mean. I was really mean. I don't know what it was. Could have been a million things in my life. But the good Khoury came to me and said something, and I said, da da da da da. I was shamefully rude. She walked away, went back to the kitchen. Immediately, I got a pain in my stomach. And it got worse and worse. I'm like, oh my gosh. I said, oh Lord, I am so sorry. And I went to the restroom and I vomited. I got sick, so sick that I vomited. And I just sat there. The toilet became the altar of my repentance. I sat there and I just said, Lord, that was totally inexcusable. My patient wife did not deserve to receive my impatient, harsh response. And I just walked into the kitchen once I was better. I said, sweetheart, please forgive me. Please forgive me. I have been dealt with by the Lord. Anyway, I didn't even have to pray and ask why it happened to me. I knew exactly that he loved me so much that he said, son, that's enough. Whap. Right on my rear. But pray and ask the Lord, why are you sick? I'm not saying that you're going to be sick because of your sin, but sometimes you will be sick because you sin. Sometimes you're going to be sick because you're doing really well, and the Lord wants you to be strengthened by the endurance of tribulation. There's 1,000 reasons why, and it's good to ask, St. Basil says. Number 10, we should reject the idea that every kind of suffering requires medical relief. Sometimes it's better not to go to the doctor. You have to discern that, like in my case. In that particular instance. Number 11, sometimes sickness comes upon us as a work of the evil one. We see this in the case of the much-suffering prophet Job, who also adorns your dome. And what God is asking us is to endure with patience and to remember that other people too suffer because of the evil one and to have compassion. And lastly, number 12, he says, the passing of the body from illness to health, when you get healed, is an encouragement that also you can pass from a state of spiritual sickness to health. So all of the times when you've been sick and you've gotten better, St. Basil says this is a sign to you that the Lord God also can help you overcome the sin of anger or whatever your sin is, whatever you might have a disposition to, you also can get better. It's an encouragement. So this is from St. Basil. Now let me take the last few minutes that we have. I think I have 15 minutes. Good. I want to take the last 15 minutes and give you a shot of encouragement about what the church is and how valuable it is, how rich you are as Orthodox Christians to belong to the church. I started this whole session by telling you all of those descriptions of Jesus. I gave you like 50 titles. And I said we could do a retreat on every one of those titles, and then we came to the healer and we expanded from there. I want to start this part by doing the same thing for the church. Because in fact, since the church is the body of Christ, she shares the qualities of her head. And everything we say about Christ, in fact, has an application in describing the church. The New Testament has so many beautiful descriptions of the church. And I want to read some of them to you. The names are many. And the metaphors are glorious. The word church itself, ecclesia, means the assembly of God's people. The church is called the family of God the Father. It's called the family of Jesus, his very mother, brothers, and sisters. The church is the wife of the Lamb. This is Revelation 19. She's called the bride of Christ. This is Ephesians 5. The temple of the Holy Spirit. The branches of the vine. God's olive tree. God's field and his harvest. God's building. The net that gathers the fish of the nations. The tree of the nations of the earth. The great sheet in which all the peoples of the earth are gathered. The spiritual house and the royal priesthood, the household and temple of God, the city of God, the new Jerusalem, the assembly of the firstborn, the mother of us all, the pillar and support of the truth, the sheep and flock of Christ, the body of Christ, and the fullness. This is the description I think is most mystical. The fullness of Christ who fills all in all. Do you know what that's saying? St. Augustine of Hippo comments on that. He says, where is Jesus? He asks his audience, his students. He says, where is Jesus? And they all answered him. He's at the right hand of the Father. And he said, that's true.
Is that the whole Christ? And they said, yes. He said, you're wrong. If you want, quote, the fullness of him who fills all in all, you have to take Jesus at the right hand of the Father and all of us, because we're his body. That's how intimately connected Jesus and the church are. There's no dichotomy between Jesus and the church. There's forms of Western Christianity, brothers and sisters. This is especially true in forms of Protestant evangelicalism. There's forms that think that Jesus somehow is this floating, decapitated head, the head of the church, but somehow he's separated from the body. He's floating around in the air, and you can just reach out and grab him without ever going through the church. That is a completely false concept. Jesus is not dichotomous with the church. If you want Jesus, you go to the church. You know, St. Paul learned this when he was a persecutor. Many of you, no doubt, have visited our beautiful church on the road to Damascus, built right where St. Paul was knocked off his horse. He wasn't St. Paul then, he was Saul. And he was going with letters from the Jewish high priest to Damascus to get Christians and to put them in prison and to kill some of them. And on the way, he saw that. He had that experience. Except he was even in a worse condition than Peter, James, and John. And he fell down blind. And he heard Jesus say something to him. Even though it had been years since Jesus ascended to heaven. And even though Paul didn't know Jesus on the earth, Jesus said to Paul, Saul, Saul, why are you persecuting my people? Is that what he said? No. That is not what Jesus said to Saul. Jesus said to Saul, Saul, Saul, why are you persecuting me? What? Persecuting you? I don't even know you. I haven't even seen you. Do you understand what Jesus is saying? You touch my people, you touch me. They are me. That is my body, organically linked. There's no separation or division. Paul learned a big lesson. What you do for the flock, you do for Christ. Jesus applied it the same way to them. Peter, after the resurrection, he met Peter on the beach, and he said to Peter, Peter, do you love me? Peter said, yes, I love you, Lord. The Lord allowed him three times to say, I love you, in order to offset his thrice denial. And Jesus, each time he said, if you love me, take care of my sheep. If you love me, feed my lambs. If you love me, tend my flock. Every priest and pastor knows the measure of his love for Jesus Christ is determined by how he takes care of the people. If we love the flock, it means that we love Christ. There's no separation between the two. That is an incredible description. So, with that said, think, brothers and sisters, about what the church is, right? All of the stuff we've been talking about so far is Jesus as the healer. Where does he affect the healing? Here. In his body, where he lives. This is where the miracles take place. This is most beautifully shown in the New Testament by the parable of the Good Samaritan. You know this incredible text. Jesus was asked by a certain lawyer, when the lawyer said, what's the greatest commandment? And Jesus said, love God and love your neighbor as yourself. And he said, wanting to justify himself, he said, well, who's my neighbor? And Jesus told him the parable of the Good Samaritan in response to that. He said, a certain man went down from Jerusalem to Jericho, and he fell among thieves, which stripped him of his raiment, wounded him, and departed, leaving him half dead. And by chance there came a certain priest that way, and when he saw him, he passed by the other side. And likewise a Levite, when he was at the place, came and looked at the man half dead and passed on the other side. But a certain Samaritan, as he journeyed, came where he was, and when he saw him, he had compassion on him. And he went to him, and he bound up his wounds, pouring in oil and wine, and set him on his own beast, and brought him to an inn, and took care of him. And on the morrow, when he departed, he took out 2 pence, and he gave them to the host, and he said, take care of him, and whatsoever thou spendest more, when I come again, I will repay thee. Now, which of these three was neighbor to the man who fell among thieves? And he said, the one who showed mercy on him. And Jesus said, go and do the same. This is Luke 10. What a magnificent parable. And it reveals to us exactly what our theme has been on this retreat morning. First, the person of the healer, the Good Samaritan, our Lord Jesus. Next, the nature of the disease. And third, the means of healing and the place of therapy. The man who fell among the thieves is the prototypical fallen human being. This is us, the man who was beaten up. We have suffered the greatest mugging known to human history.
We had stolen from us our own glory and dignity and health when we were deceived by the crafty serpent. The robbers are the demons, and our fall to their trickery has left us half dead. And apart from the life-giving grace of Christ, we're like walking corpses. St. Paul says we're dead even while we live when we're away from Christ. The priest and the Levite that pass by the wounded man represent the insufficiency of the old Jewish covenant to cure any disease and to atone for sin. The blood of goats and bulls, in St. Paul's words to the Hebrews, cannot take away sin or make the conscience whole and clean. The Good Samaritan is our Lord Jesus Christ himself. It's said that when the Samaritan saw the man lying half dead, he saw him and had compassion on him. Harken back to the first thing we said in our first lecture. All of this is from all of Jesus' saving acts flow from his compassion, because he can't stand to see us half dead. The Good Samaritan Christ came to us deeply injured and wounded and spiritually diseased. He bound up our wounds and he treated us as a physician does. And his medicine was, according to this account, oil and wine. This reference to oil and wine, according to the Church Fathers, is a reference to the holy mysteries of the Church, to baptism and chrismation, Eucharist and unction. And it's through these mysteries that the human person is healed, that his wounds are treated, and that health is restored. The inn where the Good Samaritan took him on his beast and deposited the sick man for recuperation and therapy is the Holy Church. And the innkeepers responsible for taking care of him and healing him, and who will be rewarded by the Good Samaritan when he returns, are the clergy of the Church, the spiritual fathers who have care for souls. Here we have a depiction of the Church as the spiritual hospital, and we see the process of spiritual therapy and healing. This is the Church, brothers and sisters, and if you want the glory of Christ the healer, and if you want a place where you can actually have those wounds inflicted on you by the robbers cured, this is it. This is it. This is what we have to offer the world. It's what Christ offers us. True spiritual healing. I'll stop. Do we have a few minutes for questions? Okay. By the way, if you're interested in this subject more, I hope you are. But if you're interested in specifics, when I gave this retreat in my parish, I told you I gave it in 10 lectures. There was a lecture on Christ the healer, a lecture on sin as a disease, a lecture on the Church as a spiritual hospital. The fourth lecture is on the pastor or the spiritual father as a physician and the importance of studying. This is what the training of the priesthood is all about, is to understand the movements of the soul and how to heal. And then the last six were taking major diseases like lust, avarice, the love of money, anger, pride, and diagnosing them, like what is the nature of these sins and how to cure them. And these are all on recordings that you can get. If you go to our website, you can actually download these lectures. And if you're interested in finding a particular sin that's bothering you and hearing a few suggestions at least about how you can feel better, you can find it on the website. No, they're audio, the recordings. Yeah. You'd have to download them to your computer or to your iPhone. The website, you can get to the website through our church's website, but I'll just give you the website address. It's www.patristicnectar, that means Sweet Teachings of the Fathers, patristicnectar.org. And if you go there, it has a bunch of tabs about different things, writings from the fathers and interviews and blah, blah, blah. But click on lectures, and then you'll find the Church as the spiritual hospital. Mm-hmm.

From the Thebaid of Egypt, to the caves and cells of Mount Athos, and even beyond, to the vast forests of northern Russia, these are the Chronicles of the Desert. For those that hunger and thirst for God, there is neither male nor female, for all are called by God to become holy, to become vessels of the Holy Spirit. Among the early female monastics, we know that some lived proto-monastic lives in villages along the edge of the desert, while others lived in more secure monastic communities. But of those who fled into the desert to be alone with God, despite the great risk, we know very little. Yet they did exist. Such a one was discovered by the priest monk Silas in the 6th century, while venturing out into the harsh Judean wilderness from the Faran monastery. As he walked along a narrow path into the Wadi Kelt, he briefly passed through the Valley of the Shadow before heading up toward the region of the cave-dwelling hermits. Father Silas wanted to bring bread and lentils to a holy man that he knew and also to receive his blessing. But he lost his way in the glaring sun and intense heat. Overwhelmed by thirst, he prayed to God for mercy. Suddenly, he saw footprints, small enough to be those of a woman or even a child. He followed them until they disappeared. As he looked further ahead, he saw the figure of a small person entering a cave. And so he drew near to the entrance of the cave and called out, "Bless me, Father." No one responded. And so once again he called out, "Bless me, Father." Still no response. And so Father Silas entered the cave, only to see a monk sitting in shadow and stillness. The monk stood up, and they bowed to each other. "Please offer a prayer," said the unknown monk with a soft, childlike voice. "Forgive me, but could you offer the prayer?" replied Father Silas. "No, you should lead us in prayer, for you are a priest," said the unknown monk. Father Silas attempted to hide the fact that he was a priest, but the monk replied, "You are a priest, Father. Please do not hide this, but rather pray for us." Father Silas prayed, thinking all along within himself, could this be a eunuch or a woman in the desert? After the prayer, the monk spoke again. "Why do you have so many questions about me, Father?" "I do not," replied Father Silas. "Of course you do. You're thinking, could this be a eunuch or a woman in the desert?" Trembling at this, Father Silas bowed his face down to the earth. "Would you like to know my story, Father? I will tell it to you, only if you promise not to speak of me until I no longer live."

experience. So, she prayed to be free of marriage, so that she could dwell in solitude and stillness, in order to draw near to him through unceasing prayer. When her father finally arranged the marriage, she told him that she had to first fulfill her vow to God, to worship at the sacred sites in Jerusalem while still a virgin. Her father protested, but to no avail. And so he gave her 3,000 coins to use at her discretion, and a retinue of servants and guards to accompany her on the journey. After worshipping at the Holy Sepulchre and other sacred sites, she went into the desert and distributed money to the Holy Fathers. At the Lavra of the Egyptians, she found 3 monks living there. She saw among the monks an old man who wore sackcloth. "This monk can fulfill my wish," she thought, "if only God wills it." So she returned to Jerusalem, and after some days, she wrote a letter to her parents saying, "I offer myself to the God of all things. Search not for me, for I am leaving to go where God will lead." Then, as her retinue neared Jaffa Gate in Jerusalem and was preparing to head home, she asked one of the guards, "Please, give me the benefit to personally slip away for a moment, to once again worship at Golgotha and the Holy Sepulchre." Not without some hassle did she make her way free of the servants and guards. But once alone, she set forth straight away on the road to Jericho to find the monk wearing sackcloth. When he saw her, surprised, he said, "What can this be about?" "I seek only God, and hope to be clothed with the holy habit," she replied. "That is my only desire." "Ah, but how do I know that you have not come as a temptation for the monks?" Bowing down and weeping before him, and giving him all that remained of her coins, she replied, "Holy Father, my only wish is that you honor me with the holy habit and the holy scriptures." The monk discerned properly her hunger for God, and gave her a worn habit and his own Bible. She then stayed with him for the day before preparing to leave. "Where will you go, my child?" "Abba, wherever your prayers will lead me." She cast all her cares upon the Lord and gave herself over fully to the desert. She prayed to be hidden from sight, and through the Abba's prayers was led to the cave where she now lives. She had lived in this cave in complete asceticism and hesychia for 28 years, rarely catching sight of any human figure and speaking to no one until now. After hearing her story, Father Silas noticed that her face gave off flashes of light, sparks, and spiritual embers that burned much like her very own heart for God. Trembling, Father Silas bowed and offered her some bread, but she refused. "If I share in the food with which you brought, he who has fed me for all these years will no longer do so." Father Silas glanced once again at the radiance of her face, her youth well preserved. But the beauty he was seeing went beyond human nature, to a spiritual essence that transcends mere words. He thought for a moment about how his own burning thirst, with which he had arrived, had now ceased. "Be of good cheer, Father," she said, "for you will not thirst again until you reach the door of your cell." "Please do not leave this place," he begged, "so that I may come and be blessed by you again." And so, Father Silas headed down again to the path and followed it back to his cell. Noticing that just as she had promised, he did not thirst along the way, in spite of the scorching heat. Some time went by, and Father Silas once again retraced his steps to that cave, but having entered, found her no longer there. Once again she went hiding herself away in perfect stillness. He returned home,
giving glory to God.

0: Have confidence in the compassion of our Creator. Reflect well on what you are now doing, and keep before you the things you have done. Lift up your eyes to the overflowing compassion of heaven, and while He waits for you, draw near in tears to our merciful Judge, having before your mind that He is a just Judge. Do not take your sins lightly, and having also in mind that He is compassionate, do not despair. The God-man gives man confidence before God.
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0: Beloved brothers and sisters in Christ, as this year draws to a close, we give thanks to God for His mercy and for you, our listeners. Through Orthodox Sentinel Ministries, the voice of the Orthodox faith is now heard in over 100 countries, calling souls to vigilance, truth, and hope in Christ. We recently received an email from an Orthodox inquirer asking about our logo, curious about what it represents, the sword, the shield, the cross. It's not a decoration, it's a confession. At its heart is a cruciform sword held downward, not raised in worldly aggression, but resting in humility. It represents the Word of God, the sword of the Spirit, as written about by Paul, and the truth that Christ has already won the victory. Behind it stands the cross, bearing the ancient proclamation of the Church, Ici, Exi, Nika, Jesus Christ conquers. Not by force, but by the cross, by the resurrection, by love that is stronger than death. The shield reminds us that the Church does not attack. It guards. It protects. Guarding the faith once delivered to the saints, Trinitarian, incarnational, unchanging. Even the sounds you hear on this station, the drums, the calls, are not meant to inflame passions, but to awaken watchfulness. Like the semantron in the monastery, summoning the faithful to prayer, courage, and discernment in a darkened world. Our motto declares it simply, defending the faith with the sword of truth. 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

0: One of the things we must do, if we are to face our suffering correctly, is to understand it. St. Gregory Palamas tells us that all that is evil in itself originates from us, because it is sin. It originates in sin. And so all that is evil originates in the sin of man. But what we perceive as evil is often a misunderstanding, a misjudgment. When we suffer, when we experience pain and fear, we assume it's evil because we don't like it. It goes against our will. We immediately presume that all that makes us suffer must be evil. But in reality, like a physician, God uses suffering to restrain what is evil. To restrain and to heal us. So there are times when our suffering is far from evil, when it works to bring us healing, to bring us to our senses and so on. Now this is hard to hear. It's hard to hear, particularly when we are afraid and when we are suffering. I know this. Within the last 24 hours, a member of my own family died from coronavirus. It's a hard lesson, but he knows what it is that we need beyond what we know and what we want. And even holy people, God sometimes afflicts in order to challenge them, to strengthen them, to bring them on in the spiritual life, help them grow. But of course, we who are not holy are far from this. Too often, we only judge sickness in terms of the body. We are very aware because it causes us a pain that we can feel. But far more dangerous and far more important is the sickness of the soul. Sicknesses of soul that is a rejection of God in the way we embrace the world, the pleasures of the world, carnal pleasures, the distractions of this world, the way we embrace anything and place it between ourselves and God. This is a true sickness of the soul, far more dangerous than any sickness of the body. And we should be more concerned with the spiritual sickness than with any virus or sickness of the body. Because when we are infected in the soul, when our soul is so polluted with things that are alien to God, we are choosing death. We are rejecting life. The sickness of the soul is truly death, spiritual death. And so God calls us to a way of life that will protect us from this sickness. He gives us commandments, not arbitrary commandments, but commandments that will guide us in the way of life and avoiding death. Commandments that will help us to avoid unnecessary suffering. And we, when we choose to be obedient to God's commands, choose life. Let's think of the Hebrews. The Hebrews, when so many of them fell into idolatry or lost faith in God, it was the whole tribe of people that suffered. The whole tribe was led into the wilderness for 40 years. Were there not any just people, any faithful people among them? Of course there were. And it wasn't their place to then say, well, this is unfair. Why me? I didn't do this. They suffered as a people, but they suffered as a people not as an arbitrary punishment, but so that they may reach the promised land, that they may be prepared, that they may be capable of inheriting the promises of God. So long as we are disobedient, we remove ourselves from grace, we remove ourselves from the mercy and compassion that God offers us. We choose death. At the moment, many people are using this phrase, self-isolation. And for some, it can be very difficult. But we think of St. Mary of Egypt, who lived a very sinful life, a carnal life. And when God called her to her senses, she left and for decades lived out in the desert, a true self-isolation. And through this process, she was healed, she repented. She repented of her sins, and God was able to work great miracles through her. She should be our example now, in this time we have. For all of us, time is running out. Seraphim Rose, Father Seraphim Rose used to say, it's later than we think. But for now, we have today a sign of God's mercy. A sign of God's willingness to allow us to repent. He gives us this life, this moment, this new day. In his tolerance of our evil, a tolerance of our sin, he gives us a fresh day to repent and to find his mercy, to hear his voice calling to us, to turn away from death and embrace life. So let us turn away from all that is evil. He will make us worthy of salvation. In his mercy, in his compassion, he will make us worthy. So let us turn and let us be obedient to the commandments of life.
1: The previous segment was provided by Father Spyridon Bailey.

The following are quotes regarding unbelief from the saints of the church. Falsehood, and only falsehood, separates us from God. False thoughts, false words, false feelings, false desires. Behold the aggregate of lies that leads us to non-being, illusion, and rejection of God. A quote of Saint Nicholas of Serbia. The Lord does not show himself to a proud soul. The proud soul, no matter how many books it reads, will never know God, since by its pride it does not give place for the grace of the Holy Spirit, while God is known only by the humble soul. Each of us can discuss God inasmuch as he has known the grace of the Holy Spirit. For how can we think of or discuss what we haven't seen or haven't heard of or don't know? The saints say that they have seen God, but there are people who say that there is no God. Clearly, they say this because they haven't known God. But this does not at all mean that he is not. The saints speak of that which they have truly seen and know. Pride does not allow the soul to set out on the path of faith. Here is my advice to the unbeliever. Let him say, Lord, if you exist, then illumine me, and I will serve you with all my heart and soul. And for this humble thought and readiness to serve God, the Lord will immediately illumine him. And then your soul will sense the Lord. She will sense that the Lord has forgiven her and loves her. And you will know this from experience. And the grace of the Holy Spirit will be a witness in your soul of your salvation. And you will want to cry out to the whole world, the Lord loves us so much. A quote of Saint Silouan the Athenite. Only one who guards himself from all sin can have sincere and fervent faith. Faith is only preserved in the presence of good morals. A quote of Saint Nikon of Optina.

0: The service of Keros is the first of three sacred preparatory services in the order of the Divine and Holy Liturgy. Theologically, the Greek word Keros refers to a section of time set apart for worship. Keros is the moment where our time and the divine meet, the immeasurable present, the eternal now. Along with sacred time, we also worship within sacred space. Part of this space includes the iconostasis, where the icons serve as windows into the holy realm. The priest venerates the icons in order to show our deep respect and great love for the holy ones depicted. First, the icon of Christ, the life-giver, the Word of God, who is before all ages and who entered our time, became flesh and dwelt among us. Second, the Theotokos, the beginning of our salvation. For it was she who gave birth to our Savior and Lord Jesus Christ. She became the gate for God to enter into our space and time. John the Baptist is also venerated, for he is the forerunner, the last of the prophets to proclaim the coming of Christ. The Archangel Gabriel is venerated as the one who announced the incarnation to the Virgin Mary.
1: And he shall be.
0: To the left of the Theotokos, the priest venerates the icon of the Transfiguration. This spot is always reserved for the icon of the saint or the feast after which the specific church is named. Finally, the priest venerates the icon of Archangel Michael, chief commander of all the bodiless powers. The priest then prays for strength to celebrate the forthcoming service and asks Christ to have mercy on us and save us. After bowing and asking forgiveness, he enters the sanctuary to begin vesting. Sacred time continues. In it, we make ourselves available so that the Lord can open us and sanctify us and touch our hearts and souls and make us holy.
1: And all things once so well.

0: Ο προστασία του Δημήτρου Κορονίου δυνάμει να σου μάθω και εσύ δόξου του Θεού Προδρόμου και τη του Ιωάννου.
1: And as the icons remind us, we are not alone, but rather are joined by the saints and the angelic orders in thanksgiving and praise of the one divinity, worshipped in three persons, Father, Son, and Holy Spirit, now and forever and to the ages of

leading a frontal assault against the lies and deceptions of our ancient adversary in the great battle of spiritual warfare. 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

The following segment is provided by Abbot Trifon, Abbot of the All-Merciful Savior Monastery, located on Lushan Island, in Washington State. And now, here is Abbot Trifon.

0: I wanted to share the joy that I have experienced this last week. I drove from our monastery on Vashon Island 14 and a half hours to Life-Giving Spring Monastery in Dunlap, California, at the invitation of Abbess Markella, who is a dear friend and a sister to me. I love Mother Markella and I love her nuns. I was also privileged while being there to meet for the very first time the elder Paisius, who is the abbot of St. Anthony's Monastery in Arizona. It was a joy being there, and I felt my soul being replenished. One of the most beautiful moments during that time was being in the Catholicon of this magnificently beautiful church, beautiful monastery. And although I was not able to concelebrate because of the unfortunate division between the Russian Church and the Greek Church over Patriarch Bartholomew's decision to recognize the uncanonical group in the Ukraine and take money from the State Department of the United States in order to accomplish this deed, I was still able to experience the joy of one of the most beautiful liturgies in one of the most beautiful Catholicons. A Catholicon, by the way, is the main church of a monastery. I hadn't seen any Catholicons like that, unless you could think about my time in Mount Athos in 1989. It was beautiful. Oftentimes we take the Divine Liturgy for granted. I still remember the very first time I witnessed an Orthodox Divine Liturgy. It was with a hierarch, the late, ever memorable Archbishop Anthony of San Francisco. And when I entered into that beautiful cathedral that St. John the Wonder Worker built, I was amazed, because the answer to a question that I had posed to my Lutheran pastor when I was 10 years old was finally answered. I told him that I did not understand why the God of the Old Testament cared so much about how he was worshipped that he even designed the vestments for the high priest and the interior of the temple, down to the last little designs that were necessary for worship before the throne of God. And I remember my pastor told this 10-year-old, "Oh, that was the Old Testament. We're under the new law." And that was it. But somehow it just didn't seem to be the right answer. I couldn't accept it. So here I am, years later, as an adult, experiencing the answer to my question. It does matter. God does care how he's worshipped. And only in the Orthodox Church do we find the basic layout of our temples is like the temple in Jerusalem. And we use large quantities of incense in our worship, just as in the Old Testament, commanded by God. And the priestly vestments, beautiful vestments, that for me was like watching courtiers in the throne of a king. And indeed, Jesus Christ is our King and our Lord. The idea that we are not only worshiping God in the beautiful surroundings of our Orthodox temples and worshiping during the Divine Liturgy, we need to remember that the Divine Liturgy connects us to the Divine Liturgy that is taking place in Paradise. The mystical supper that we experience here on earth joins us to the unseen hosts of heaven and all the angels in the choirs of archangels and the saints are united with us before the throne of God in the heavenly banquet. Each and every time we participate in the Eucharist, we are participants in the heavenly banquet. It's not to be taken lightly. It is very important that we receive the holy mysteries as often as possible, because it is for healing of soul and body. I remember the famous story of St. John the Wonder Worker, who went to a hospital to give communion to a woman who was dying of rabies. And the hospital staff freaked out when they saw him walk in. They said, "Oh, no, no, no, you have to put on special clothing and a mask and shield your eyes." And he said no, and he walked in anyway as a bishop. And at the moment he was communing this woman with the holy spoon, she vomited out foam, and he immediately, to save the gifts, took the spoon and grabbed the particle, the lamb, and took it into his own mouth. And of course, the staff of the hospital freaked out. "You've got to immediately subject yourself to the shots, because this is the most dangerous communicable disease that we know of, and you will die of it." And he said, "No. How could I die? I have consumed the holy gifts, which are given to us for healing of both body and soul." And of course he didn't die. He didn't come down with this horrible illness. And yet so often in our own fear, even of this pandemic, we have acted as though to receive the mysteries from a common spoon is dangerous. As a priest, every single time I am finished giving communion to the faithful, I take that holy spoon into my mouth, and I've never worried about anything. I've never worried about it, because I know that I have received the very body and blood of my Savior. One of the things that we can do for our non-Orthodox friends and relatives is at the very moment we receive the Holy Mysteries, we can pray for them, that God will reveal His light to them. Before my parents became Orthodox in their mid-70s, I did that on a regular basis. I received, as a priest, the Holy Mysteries, and at the moment I was receiving, I asked God's blessings on my parents. And in their mid-70s, they converted to Orthodoxy. Not because of any books that I had given to them, not because of any roundtable discussions I had had, but because my parents knew that I loved them, and they knew that I was trying to be the very best son that I could be. So right now I am sitting in a hotel room in Yahats, Oregon, one of my favorite places. And as you can see, behind me is the Pacific Ocean. This is paradise to me, as is my monastery paradise. So I want all of you to know that I was praying for you during my journey to the monastery in Dunlap. And I prayed for all of you who read my blog articles and hear my podcasts and watch my videos. It was a great joy for me, both at Mother Markella's monastery and in San Francisco on my way back, that I met people. I went to Father Stefan Pavlenko's parish in Burlingame for liturgy on Sunday. And everywhere I've gone, I've met people who have come up to me and said that they have been blessed by my blog articles or my YouTube videos or my podcasts. And the one thing that has really come to my mind is that it's not about what I have as a person. It's the message that I have of Jesus Christ and His Holy Church. And I am grateful to God that He has given me this opportunity to share His truth of His church and of Christ. And I only know that as I age, that I pray that God will protect the next generation of monks and people and bring us all to the truth that is in Christ Jesus. So God bless you all. And I will continue my journey back to the monastery. I love you.
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2: Beloved brothers and sisters in Christ, as this year draws to a close, we give thanks to God for His mercy and for you, our listeners. Through Orthodox Sentinel Ministries, the voice of the Orthodox faith is now heard in over 100 countries, calling souls to vigilance, truth, and hope in Christ. We recently received an email from an Orthodox inquirer asking about our logo, curious about what it represents, the sword, the shield, the cross. It's not a decoration, it's a confession. At its heart is a cruciform sword held downward, not raised in worldly aggression, but resting in humility. It represents the Word of God, the sword of the Spirit, as written about by Paul, and the truth that Christ has already won the victory. Behind it stands the cross, bearing the ancient proclamation of the Church, I see, ex si, nika. Jesus Christ conquers, not by force, but by the cross, by the resurrection, by love that is stronger than death. The shield reminds us that the Church does not attack. It guards. It protects. Guarding the faith once delivered to the saints, Trinitarian, incarnational, unchanging. 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Our motto declares it simply, defending the faith with the sword of truth. 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

0: The following segment is provided by Father Moses McPherson, pastor of Holy Mother of God Orthodox Church in Georgetown, Texas. And now, here is Father Moses.
1: In the name of the Father, and of the Son, and of the Holy Spirit, Spraznikom! We commemorate this day, Venerable Mary of Egypt, whose life we read earlier this week. And so we will talk primarily about the sins that she dealt with, just like last week we spoke about St. John Climacus in the Passion of Anger. This week we will talk about St. Mary of Egypt in the Passion of Lust. The Passion of Lust, which is a normal desire, a normal and natural desire that is gone in an unnatural direction. It's the same as gluttony in the sense that all people need to eat, all people have a desire to eat or a want to eat, but gluttony is the misuse of this desire for the wrong purposes. And we will talk three things today about this passion of lust and how it is overcome. First and foremost, I think we need to start. There's a Romanian, I believe she was Romanian, Eldris, who I saw spoke one time about this. And she said, so much of the youth today are beset by this passion. And, you know, we know that they are exposed to it at younger and younger ages and to greater and greater detail. And she said, it's not that they want to turn away from it. She said, they have to hate this passion, this filthiness of the flesh. She said, if they begin to hate this passion, then they can really make progress against it. And I start with that because we notice in the life of Saint Mary of Egypt that she had this profound sense of her uncleanliness, her unworthiness to enter the church. She was first of all pained by this in her soul, and that the fact that the Mother of God would not let her enter the church, and this began her life of repentance. You know, Saint Mary of Egypt did not live as a harlot or as a prostitute, but lived as a wanted

holy. But outside of marriage, the misuse of this natural desire becomes something that makes a person dirty. You could say unclean. It makes them filthy. It leaves a stain upon their soul. Number two, we read in the life of Saint Mary of Egypt that she was continually beset by intrusive thoughts, in particular, thoughts regarding this passion. This is not, of course, abnormal. What's interesting is that she left that life so profoundly and wanted nothing to do with it. Repented at the church and went out into the desert. She was in the desert. She was in the desert. And she says the thoughts would assail her. You could hear the word she uses is almost like assault her. So much so that she says that when these thoughts would come against her, she would throw herself down on the ground, on the floor, on the desert floor, and she would begin to pray fervently, saying the Jesus prayer until such time, she says, as the grace of the Holy Spirit would come down and comfort her and alleviate this desire from her. She says, I would not move from that place until it was alleviated. And there's, I think, two or three important things to hear or understand here or to recognize in the life of Saint Mary. I would say the first time, I think it was the first time I ever heard the life of Saint Mary of Egypt, I thought to myself, wow, this is a true story. Because what it didn't do was say, oh, Saint Mary decided she was going to leave her life of sin and she went off into the desert and kind of lived happily ever after with no temptations and no difficulties. In fact, it says that she lived in sin in the world. I believe it was 17 years that she carried on like this. So probably sometime in her mid-teens to kind of early 30s. And she says, in the desert, she battled against this temptation for an additional 17 years. Now, when I first heard that, I thought, this is real. Because that is how sin really is. Even for a great saint like Mary of Egypt, who we know was sanctified to such an incredible degree, you know, she knew Zosimus's name. She prayed and levitated off of the ground. At the end of her life, when she went to receive Holy Communion from St. Zosimus, she literally walked on the water of the river and crossed over it. She lived on almost no food rations and was completely carried along by the Holy Spirit. And yet God did not, in a moment, you know, lift the temptation from her. I think so often people think that they're struggling with a temptation, no matter what the temptation is. And they think that, you know, one day God is just going to poof, just lift it up from me and I should just be done with that. And that's just not the way that it happens. Not in the lives of the saints and not in our lives either. The reality is that God allows us to struggle and to fight against these sins. And the Holy Fathers have laid out for us these sins and how they affect us. In fact, the Holy Fathers say that when we have a thought, a carnal thought, a thought of the flesh, the thought in and of itself is not sin. Now you may think that that's quite strange and you're like, did I hear that correctly? Yeah, you heard that correctly. The Holy Fathers say that thoughts are just thoughts in and of themselves. There is no sin until we do something with them. In fact, the Holy Fathers say it is only once we begin to kind of have a conversation with the thought that the thought begins to become sin. And the Fathers actually use this language of coupling with the thought, where our own mind, our own will, our own desire becomes kind of entwined with the thought. We like the thought. We enjoy it, or we agree with it. And the Fathers say that then it really becomes sin when we begin to think about, well, how can I carry out this thought? What would it feel like for me to engage in this?
They say all of those then become sin,

0: But the thought in and of itself is just a thought. It's just a temptation. And we know that these temptations and these thoughts, in the Greek, they're called logismi, intrusive thoughts, are planted by the demons. They're given, the demons have the power and the ability to plant images in people's minds. That's how they entice them. But the images are just images and nothing more unless we engage with them. And so it is, we see in the life of Saint Mary of Egypt, when she felt beset by these images, by these thoughts, by these temptations, she actively fought against them. She would throw herself down on the ground and begin to pray fervently. Now, this is maybe not totally practical in everyone's life. Somebody may be walking in a supermarket and see somebody, you know, that's immodestly dressed or something else, or on the street or whatever else. They may not be able to throw themselves on the ground, but I'm always, always, always encouraging people when they come to confession, just begin to say the Jesus Prayer. Just start saying the Jesus Prayer. In fact, the Holy Fathers say part of our attraction to the Jesus Prayer is we like the sound of our own voice. But it's just, even on a base level, works as a distraction. It takes our mind off of that which our mind wants to become fixated on. You know, when we're a child, we're full of fantasies, right? And thoughts that run away from us. And we daydream in school and we think about becoming a superhero or doing this or that or the other, or, you know, whatever is our inclination, you know. But as we become adults, we no longer allow the thoughts to run away from us. This is part of adulthood, is that we begin to take captive, as St. Paul says. He says, I take captive every thought to Christ. I take captive my mind to Christ. And this means that when I see a thought that is getting away from me or trying to draw me in the wrong direction, it is my responsibility as an adult, given the grace of God, given the ability to make decisions, to turn my will, my mind, and my heart over to prayer. Lord Jesus Christ, have mercy on me. Lord Jesus Christ, have mercy on me. Lord Jesus Christ, have mercy on me. As I begin to say this in my mind, or if I need to say it out loud, say it out loud, or maybe take my prayer rope off and hold it in my hand, because the Fathers tell us, even that physical, tactile sensation of holding a prayer rope has power. Or I make the sign of the cross, any of these things, I then draw my mind away from what is seeking to ensnare it. This is the second step. And the third that goes along with it and goes along with all of this is revelation. All of these sins of the flesh are like mold. They grow in darkness. This is why evil deeds, they say evil deeds are done at night. They're filthy and so they are hidden. Right? Revelation, by shining the flashlight on my thoughts, the temptations, the actions, whatever a person may be dealing with, in bringing it to holy confession and laying it out there and putting it into the confession, I now begin to receive the light of Christ that dispels this darkness. I have had people who've come to confession even many times. I'm not saying at this parish, but I've had people in the past who've come to confession many times, and then later on they said, and you know what else, Father? I looked at something inappropriate on the internet. They bring this up. Okay. Now, sometimes these are people I was hearing their confession for a long time, and I think, okay, did this just happen? No, this is something that happens a lot or frequently. And you realize that when they confess it, they've not had any of the healing light of Christ shined on any of their previous confessions. There's no healing There's no forgiveness. There's literally, the Holy Fathers tell us that if we leave something out of our confession, the confession itself is invalid and there's no forgiveness in it. Because we are not hiding it from the priest, we are hiding it from Christ. The priest is only a witness. Jesus Christ is the one who is truly hearing the confession. He is the one who is forgiving and absolving the sins through the presence of his priest. And so it is, I've seen this many times, where someone finally reveals their thoughts, their actions, their inclinations, that from that moment forward, they begin to receive healing, because now the light of Christ has shone on this darkness. And we know this about mold, right? Mold grows in the dark. It is an impossibility for it to grow in the light. In fact, the power of light, just even physical light, is the physical light that we experience, of which Christ's light is the penultimate, right? It is the light of Christ is the light to which all light of this world bows down to. The light of this world bows down to the light of Christ. But even the light of this world, you know, you can take one of these light wands and you can put it into contaminated water, and literally the light will kill off all the bacteria in the water and make it drinkable. And so it is with confession. There is a light that shines in confession that reveals the dark places of a person's soul and thus brings the healing light, the antibacterial element, the cleansing of the light of Christ. How many times I've seen it where somebody just has this accountability, just has this accountability of confession, or texting the priest, or talking with the priest, and all of a sudden, they receive such grace from God that it begins mystically, the power of the Holy Spirit comes to this person and begins to heal them. This passion is so insidious, I do not believe that there is anyone who heals from it on their own. In fact, I remember this many, many years ago, and not in this parish, somebody came to confession. I'll always remember this. And they said, you know, Father, I committed this sin. This is a young man. I committed this sin. And he said something along the lines of, I just can't believe I've done this. And I said to him, well, I can believe that you've done this. It is truly, right? It is truly unremarkable that he committed this sin. Truly unremarkable. I said, I would be astonished, or I would glorify God, if you came and said that you did not commit this sin. Why? Because it takes such grace of the Holy Spirit. It takes grace of the Holy Spirit to preserve us in purity. And especially those that have fallen into impurity, it makes it even harder for them. I mean, this is why we emphasize this purity with our children. We emphasize this, we have conversations, we teach them about this. We emphasize purity of mind, of eyes, the turning away from enticing images, all of these different things. Because when a person has purity, it's easier to keep that purity than it is, right? Like if you have a white garment and you take it out and you roll it around in mud, right? How much harder is it to get back that whiteness? Now, with Christ, this is possible. You know, Christ can make all things new. He can remove this impurity from a person and make them white as snow, both through confession and holy baptism, through his sacraments, through the reception of the Eucharist. This is possible. But we emphasize staying pure and this purity of life, because this is the grace and the power of the Holy Spirit. If somebody comes to the church It does not matter how many sins they have committed. Christ can heal them. He can make them pure and white as snow. This is the power that we experience in the church. You know, in the church, we don't become really good people and really moral people and just the best of the bestest. That's not what we preach. We preach the acquisition of the Holy Spirit, turning to Christ and opening our hearts so that that power can come into us and strengthen us and transform us and alleviate and relieve the sins that have beset us in our lifetime. This is what we are looking for. We are exposing these sins to the light of Christ, these passions to the light of Christ, so that His light can purify our souls. And we see this. I have seen this, brothers and sisters, so many times in the church, so many times through confession. It is truly miraculous, this power of Christ to purify someone's soul and alleviate them from sinful passions and behaviors. This is the true healing that we experience in Christ Jesus. And we must follow this path. We must become repulsed of our sins and not wanting to take part in them. When the thoughts arise, the temptations, the draw, the pull of sin, we need to turn away from it in prayer. The Jesus prayer and the averting of our mind. And three, we need to bring all of these things to confession, to the light of Christ, so that we can receive healing and purification of soul and body. In this way, we receive from God, which we don't have in and of ourselves. In ourselves, we are base and beastly and desirous of these things. In fact, the Holy Fathers say that man lives like this without the Holy Spirit. He's like a wild animal. All he thinks about is food and shelter and procreation, fornication, these things. All he thinks about is base needs and desires, but the man in Christ thinks about, dwells upon, and receives heavenly and spiritual blessings and purity of life that is not possible outside of our Lord Jesus Christ. May we see this awesome example in the life of Venerable Mary of Egypt and of so many saints. And may we draw upon them for strength, humbly asking their intercessions for us when we struggle, when the passions assail us, when the temptations overcome us. May we always turn with humility to the holy healing of confession, of repentance, of prayer, and the intercessions of the saints. May we have the prayers of Saint Mary of Egypt for purification in all of our lives, because this is so pleasing to our good God. To Him be all glory, honor, and worship, the Father, the Son, and the Holy Spirit, now and ever and unto ages of ages.
1: The previous segment was provided by Father Moses McPherson, pastor of Holy Mother of God Orthodox Church in Georgetown, Texas. 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

0: The following segment was produced by Father Josiah Trenum and Patristic Nectar Publications. 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And now, here is Father Josiah.
1: We are drowning in lies. We are drowning in lies. My reflection is on this subject. You know, one of the great glories of the New Covenant is that the Holy Spirit was sent and democratized to the people of God, that we all received the Holy Spirit. And the result of that is that Christian believers have become prophets. The words of the prophet Joel are these, that after the outpouring of the Holy Spirit, your sons and your daughters shall prophesy. This means that Christians are at root truth tellers. It doesn't mean that we're all inspired to go stand in the public square and raise our voices and speak. But what it does mean is that we prophesy, we speak truth, we value truth, we make no provision for lies. This is the character, the very heart of being a Christian, is that we live in the truth, we cherish the presence of Him who is the truth, and we are resolved to walk according to the truth. We believers who are committed to a truthful way of life, however, live in a culture absolutely drowning in lies. Absolutely, it's in the air. It's in the atmosphere. Back in the early 80s, when I was a high school student, there was a band called the Thompson Twins. And they sang a song that I like very much. I think it came out in 1982. It's called Lies. And it had a refrain, lies, lies, lies, yeah, they're going to get you. I have this from almost 40 years ago stuck in my head, and it comes out constantly. I hear these words constantly when I simply walk in public, when I interact with businesses, when I watch something on the internet or on the television, I hear it come out, lies, lies, lies, yeah, they're going to get you, because lies are everywhere. Just think of the common business practices that we've all grown accustomed to in our culture. You have a need to be in contact with a company that provides service, customer support, and you call no matter what time, day or night, and you get the same recording. We're sorry, call volume is at an exceedingly high level. Or, your call is important to us, and therefore we're going to put you on hold for 20 minutes and make you do 50 jumping jacks and run around in circles, and then we're going to tell you something that isn't going to be helpful. What is the truth is this. What should be on that recording is your money and us obtaining your money is very important to us, which is why we are going to lie and say that we're totally committed to your customer service because we want you to think highly of us and keep using our product. Of course, you're not going to hear that. Our advertising is just permeated with deceit. This last week has been fascinating as the U.S. Congress, particularly the Senate Judiciary Committee, has been continuing their search into the manipulative practices of the big tech companies. And so the Senate Judiciary Committee this week was interviewing a high-level Google/YouTube executive about the obvious, grotesque censorship of Google and of YouTube, their manipulation of their customers, and their complete denial of any such thing. In fact, the senator, by the way, I recommend watching this. The first 10 minutes on the PBS NewsHour, if you just Google for Senate committee questions, whether Google is censoring, you can just type that into your YouTube channel and find it. You can find the PBS Hour tape, the actual video. The first 10 minutes is just a masterful, by the senator, a masterful depiction of the incredible, unprecedented influence over the minds of Americans that the big tech companies have. And at one point early on, the senator asks this tech exec, this YouTube/Google executive, about the political affiliations of the major movers and shakers at Google. And the man waffles and says a bunch of nonsense. And then the senator says to him, "Sir, you have done an incredible thing here today. You have actually made Mark Zuckerberg look candid." Because Zuckerberg, at least when he was being questioned a month previously by the Senate, at least admitted that there is not a diversity of political opinion in Silicon Valley or at Facebook. The Google YouTube exec couldn't even go that far. But we are literally being constantly lied to by the most powerful men who run the most powerful companies that have a hold on the American mind and economy in ways that have never been the case in American history. Lies, lies, lies, yeah, they're going to get you. And we pastors, I shouldn't leave without a word about ourselves. We pastors, who of all people should be the most truthful, we should be the person in our people's lives that they can go to have an honest word without question, even if it's painful to hear. And yet, look at us and look at what we say sometimes, especially look at what we say at funerals. Oh, God forgive us. We are such liars, such liars. One of the most terrible things that we can say as pastors is to make a common statement, "Oh, it's all going to be okay. It's all, everything's going to be all right." That is not true. That is not true. Everything is not all right. We do not believe in universalism. We do not believe that human freedom always ends up beautiful. We don't believe that at all. We believe that this life is exceedingly dangerous, that freedom is exceedingly dangerous, and that horrible decisions can have eternal, unsavable, irreconcilable consequences. Now, of course, we believe in the providence of God, but to carefully encourage someone that if we put our trust in God and if we repent with God's help, we will find our way through and we will see the goodness of God and the land of the living. If that's something different than the trite, "Everything's going to be okay. I'm sorry, everything is not going to be okay." And funerals are even worse, where we say, "Oh, I know that person. We know that person is in a better place." Stop lying. Stop lying. Never say that. If you're a priest, you're a pastor, never say that. Who says? You know, we turn our funerals, which were guided in the most beautiful funeral service, material written by St. John of Damascus, very sober, full of tears. We say we weep and we wail. That's what we're doing at a funeral. We're weeping and wailing, praying to the merciful God for the salvation of our loved ones. We are not there to declare that they are in a better place. We're there laboring to help them make it to a better place. This is what the funeral is about, praying for the salvation of our departed loved ones. And we certainly aren't the judge. We don't know anyone. We hardly know ourselves. And to function as though somehow we know their hearts and we know where they are without question is irresponsible. In fact, we turn our funerals, which should be a meditation upon death with a proclamation of the gospel and the resurrection, should be the most sober and edifying of our services. We turn them into synods for the canonization or glorification of saints. We pastors, make saints out of sinners. But if any of you have ever gone to the service of the glorification of a saint, I can assure you, it doesn't look anything like a funeral. I went to the glorification of St. Raphael, the Bishop of Brooklyn, the Good Shepherd of the Lost Sheep in America, in May of 2000. It was a glorious and splendid weekend. It had no resemblance to a funeral, because the glorification of a saint has nothing to do with funerals. And we should not be glorifying saints by proclaiming that they are with Jesus in heaven and everything's okay. That, of course, guts the very reason that we're there at the funeral in the first place. It would remove the whole practice of praying every day for 40 days for the souls of our loved ones. Why are we praying for someone we already know is in a better place? We must stop. We must stop. We Christians are truth tellers. We are supposed to be living in the truth. And it's very important for us to tell the truth, especially to ourselves. You know, the prophet Jeremiah, in the second chapter of his prophecy, said to those who were listening to him, he said, I will bring this judgment against you. I will plead against you because you say, I have not sinned. The problem was that the people of Israel were sinning, but they wouldn't tell the truth to themselves. They wouldn't look at themselves and be honest. And this is the most important truth-telling we can do, is to look ourselves in the mirror, so to speak, and to say, yes, I really am a sinner, and not to make up stories about ourselves. To be truthful about who we are and how much we need God and how much we need the love of God, because we're sinners. If we're not sinners, if we're going to do what the Jews did and suffered Jeremiah the prophet's critique because we say, I have not sinned, what will get us judgment? It's also exceedingly important to tell the truth to your confessor. When you go to your priest, when you go to your father confessor, you must tell him the honest truth without making it look good. Don't go there and tell him the good things you've done. Oh, Father, I confess this, but I was really good this week, and I was really... No, this is not the time for that. When you go to confession, tell the truth about your sins. And certainly don't say this, Father, I'm really struggling with this, or I'm really struggling with that. No, you're not. Because if you were struggling, you'd be sinning a lot less. The problem is you're not struggling against it. You're giving in to it. Use correct, honest, truthful language. Say, Father, I am sinning by doing this. I have failed to struggle against this passion, and therefore I am doing this. Don't come and say, oh, Father, I'm struggling. Tell the truth. Tell your truth to yourself. Tell the truth to your confessor. Tell the truth to your family. And out in the world, tell the truth too. And if you can't always do that, at least, don't lie. At least don't lie. Not lying is the first step to telling the truth. You know, it takes a lot of courage to be a truthful person. Believe me, it does, and the consequences of telling the truth can be really horrific. Our Lord and Savior, Jesus Christ, said to the Jews, this is in John chapter 8, he said to them, you seek to kill me, a man who told you the truth. Well, that is the consequence, isn't it? We know that the worst thing that ever happened to the human race took place because of a lie. Telling a lie and believing a lie brought the catastrophic destruction of the cosmos and the complete ruination of the human race. And there are some who love lies, especially the evil one and his servants. They hate truth tellers. Our Savior, the ultimate truth teller, truth incarnate, was murdered because he told the truth. You seek to kill me, a man who told you the truth. We need to be courageous. We need to be courageous and accept our position as Christians and model it, especially by telling the truth to ourselves and living in the truth together. I'll end my reflection with a reference to the end of the Bible itself. You know, in the end, the last portion of the last book of the Scriptures, in the Apocalypse of St. John, in Revelation chapters 21 and 22, it ends with this glorious revelation of the new heavens and the new earth, New Jerusalem descending from the presence of God. And at the beginning of the description in chapter 21, and at the end of the description of the New Jerusalem in chapter 22, St. John explains who will and will not be allowed access. So in chapter 21, I think it's in verse 8, it's very clear that all liars are forbidden. There's these great angelic bouncers at each of the gates, and they are going to keep out all liars. And then at the end, a description of who is on the outside, not let in, all who love and practice lying. Oh, may God forbid that that be us on the great day. May we, by the help of God, by the grace of God, not drown in lies. May we be people who live in the truth and speak the truth. This is the Christian way. May God help us. God be with you.

The following segment is provided by Abbot Trifon, Abbot of the All-Merciful Savior Monastery, located on Lushan Island, in Washington State. And now, here is Abbot Trifon.

0: I am standing in the Saint Seraphim of Sarov Woods. We dedicated this part of our land to Saint Seraphim many years ago when there was a question as to whether we would have somebody building a house on this side of our monastery property. And so we really are grateful to Saint Seraphim for enabling us to purchase this land. And so in respect and in showing our gratitude, I built this trail. This trail is the Vallam Trail in the Saint Seraphim Wood. I love forests. I grew up in northern Idaho, and one of my favorite things to do was to take photographs from the sides of mountains, looking out over Pend'Oreille Lake. Forests have always been important to me. And as I said in a previous talk, whenever I am in the Bay Area at our cathedral, visiting with our archbishop or being down there for conferences, I always try to come back on 101, and then I take an exit through the Avenue of the Giants to be with my old friends, the Redwoods. The thing about a forest, and we've immediately noticed this, and when we have visitors visit our monastery and come to stay here for a day or two, people are always commenting on how well they've slept. There have been studies done that show that the health benefits of taking daily walks in the forest or among the trees in a park, they make a huge difference, and they provide oxygen for us. Whenever I am in the forest, I feel this connection to orthodoxy like no other place in the secular world. And I think that has to do with the fact that the very first time I venerated an icon was the very summer that I drove through the Redwoods with some friends for the first time, and I encountered this 2,000-year-old redwood tree that was living when Christ was on this earth. The beautiful thing about being surrounded by a forest on an island is that it's sort of like a dream that I had as a young man. I remember this beautiful little island on Pend'Oreille Lake across from Hope. And we would look out there as a family. And I remember even then that I said to my dad, someday I would like to live on an island. And here I am. But the benefit of living on an island surrounded by the Salish Sea and of the Puget Sound is that we have this great barrier between ourselves and the huge populations that live around the Puget Sound region, Seattle and Tacoma, to be exact. The thing about a forest that connects the forest to the interior of our Orthodox churches is that, like the forest, where we can come into this forest and get this sense of breathing good air, when we go into an Orthodox temple, we are also in a place that gives us oxygen. Only the oxygen in the temple is of an eternal nature. It's what gives us life, just like this forest is giving me life as I'm standing here. So the temple gives me life when I enter in. And I pray before the throne of God, and I worship the Holy Trinity in His temple. But think of how many people, the northern Thebaid comes to mind, which was the desert for the Russians, where many monasteries were built, and where hermits, even Saint Seraphim of Sarov, lived as a hermit in a forest for a very long time. There's something about a forest that nurtures you when you allow it to do so. just as happens in the temple. So if you are not a frequent visitor to a forest or a park, I urge you to do so. Just as I urge you to be consistent in your church attendance, that you enter into the place where you are receiving the oxygen that comes from our encounter with Christ. May God bless us all, and may our forest nurture every one of us in our health and well-being, just as spiritually we are nourished when we enter into an Orthodox temple and worship before the throne of God. Amen, I say. Amen. Amen.
1: That we may receive the King.
2: The previous segment was provided by Abbot Trifon, Abbot of the All-Merciful Savior Monastery, located on Lushan Island, in Washington State. 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

0: The following segment is provided by Father Josiah Trinum and Patristic Nectar Publications. 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And now, here is Father Josiah.
1: Everyone, God bless you. Thanks so much for tuning in. Best wishes to all of you as we course through Advent with our gaze fixed upon the nativity in the flesh of our Lord Jesus Christ. I have an offering for you today that is, I guess I'll call it Ask Me Anything. We created a new questions link on our app, and quite a few of you have used it and have sent me questions, and I've made a selection from those questions that I will attempt to briefly answer now. If this goes well and you find it edifying for yourself, then I think we will also have our developers make this a part of the app from your phone, so you don't have to just go from the website of Patristic Nectar, but you can also do it from your phone if it's something that's pleasing to you and helpful. So this open question and answer, I've written out brief responses to a number of questions that have come in. I'll pose the question in the reader's words and then give a brief word of encouragement. Here's the first one. What prevents us from approaching Holy Communion? Disagreement with others? If others are upset at you? If you're menstruating, etc.? Well, the first thing I would say to that good question is to ask your pastor. Ask your pastor this very particular question. Let me speak now in general. In general, the greatest obstacle to coming to Holy Communion is our own pride. If we hold anyone in contempt, if we are refusing to forgive anyone, we dare not approach the chalice. Regular reception of Holy Communion is normative. That's the best. That's how Christians are designed to live. And of course, you see this in the Acts of the Apostles, in Acts chapter 2, from the day of Pentecost on. The participation, the regular participation in prayers, in the breaking of bread, this is just normal for us. But we all aren't always able to keep ourselves in a disposition where we can be that near God and be prepared to have that level of personal intimacy. This is becoming literally one flesh with our bridegroom, with the Lord Jesus Christ. And no one just casually strolls into that sacred one flesh union. St. Nikolai, I was just reading this recently, St. Nikolai counseled when people asked him how often should we receive Holy Communion. He said at least during all the four fasting periods of the year, at the very, very minimum, and if you can keep yourself close to God frequently and as often as possible. So our great saints, people like St. Basil the Great, for instance, often communicated 3 and 4 times a week in the liturgy, and a number of our saints, a number of really, really people who lived liturgy 24/7, people like St. John of Kronstadt, St. John of Shanghai and San Francisco, communicated every single day. That's very beyond most of us.

0: But we should strive for being worthy to be in the embrace of Christ and to embrace Him ourselves like that as regularly and frequently. And try to regulate your life such that communion is front and center. You think of it the days prior. You read the pre-communion prayers. You give thanks for it the days after receiving. Avoid judgment. Be faithful. Keep your prayers. Make your confession regularly according to the counsel of your spiritual father. Be faithful. Don't just show up in the liturgy. For us, the proper preparation is to come to the Vespers and to come to the Orthros. That's where the content of the daily commemorations are. The liturgy is not meant to be a standalone worship piece. No, it's the culmination of the liturgical day. So try to come to the Vespers, to the Orthros. Sometimes those are done together in churches called the Vigil. And then to the liturgy as often as you possibly can. And make sure you're reconciled with others, that you don't bring any hatred or lack of forgiveness. This is the top of the list. Next question is, I am in need of advice because in my classroom, this comes from a student, my peers have made a blasphemous version of the holy place where Jesus was born in Bethlehem by Mother Mary in the stall. How can I manage the anger that goes into my body when I look at this? My peers even made me as an angel. I do not feel worthy being depicted like that and even try my best to stay humble as Paul was. I remember Luke 14:11, for everyone who exalts himself will be humbled and he who humbles himself will be exalted. This comes from our dear brother S.E. in Germany, I believe. And I would say this, to have that movement of your heart when you see the Lord being mocked or disgraced, to have what you describe there as this anger is absolutely appropriate. It's about the only thing that we should be angry about is the Lord himself being disregarded and disgraced. Far too many Christians are reconciled improperly to the public mockery of God and to public blasphemy. That is not something that should be tolerated by Christians at all. It's just that we don't love that name of Jesus that much. And we don't care for him that much. If they were talking about our grandmother, we'd put up our dukes, right? If they were insulting our mother, we would do something about it. But sometimes when I hear the name of Jesus, or we hear the name of Jesus being blasphemed or something worse, like some god-awful movie, blasphemous movie, we should not just ignore that. That's a commentary on our cold hearts. I have taught myself and I've taught my own people that when they hear the name of Jesus being disgraced, they should always make their cross and say, "Great is the name of our Lord Jesus Christ." And if it's being disgraced and blasphemed loudly, say it loudly, no matter who's there. If you're in a movie theater, say it. Make your cross and say, "Great is the name of Jesus Christ." How are we going to teach our culture to show some respect to the name of the Lord if Christians can take that kind of blasphemy so carelessly? Just because of our cold hearts, and we don't really love him. So that's what I would say, dear brother. Maybe be humble and quiet and say, "Hey, you know, can we change that? You know, I don't think that's a good idea, is to make a mockery of Jesus. No, thank you. And just insist on it, but insist on it humbly." This would be my encouragement. Here's the next question. This comes from a priest, not an Orthodox priest, but a priest who's actively engaged in pastoring. He says, "Father, I am a pastor and have learned much from you. Thanks to God, you recently discussed catechesis. I'm working on catechesis, the catechesis of the parent. I've been in the priesthood for less than 6 months, and I have come to the conclusion that the household is the basis of raising children in the faith. How would you encourage parents who have otherwise been asleep in their duties to their children in regards to catechesis? If our young families are praying and reading the Bible, I believe the world would be a better place. Our churches would flourish. I have called a meeting of all our young families, many of which only show up once or twice a month to Mass. I was going to offer a rebuke and an encouragement to these families to drop their Sunday activities and to participate in the divine service. How are you to encourage the participation of young devotion to Christ in people who have had poor pastoral leadership in the past? And how would you renew vigor in parents to teach their children the faith?" Well, this is a perpetual pastoral labor, my dear brother. This is what we must do until our last breath, and never weary and never allow ourselves to grow discouraged when it appears that the seed we're throwing is not taking root. No, we have to continue to throw the seed. And when you see it taking root, to guard it and praise it and nourish it and help it to grow firmly, and then continue to scatter the seed. I would give you a few particular encouragements. The first is to read an incredible treatise on parenting by St. John Chrysostom called On the Proper Upbringing of Children. Its full title is On Vainglory and the Proper Upbringing of Children. And you can find it on the internet. I've published a PDF of it. It's not in print today, but it is an incredible text that you can obtain as a PDF. I would also direct you to a text that I wrote. It's actually a book called Marriage and Virginity, according to St. John Chrysostom. It was the first text that I did. It was actually my doctoral dissertation from the University of Durham. Chapter 4 in this text is entitled Spiritual Marriage, Monastic Families, and the Domestic Church. And there's a subset in here on all sorts of practical spiritual guidance that St. John Chrysostom gives to fathers and mothers about how to properly nourish and catechize their children. One section is on the enthronement of Holy Scripture in the home. I'll read just a beautiful word from St. John Chrysostom about reading the Scriptures faithfully and especially listening to your priest preach, and how parents can teach their children how to listen carefully to sermons. This is his counsel, Chrysostom's counsel to the faithful when they leave the church and go home. He says, when you go home, therefore, discourse on all the things with those who are in your house that you have heard. And as many persons often do when they come back from a meadow, having plucked there a rose or a violet or some flower of that kind, they return twisting it about with their fingers. And as some again, when they quit the gardens, do go home, take with them branches of trees with their fruit upon them, so indeed do you, departing from the liturgy, take an exhortation home to your wife and to your children and to all your household. He guides parents to connect their worship experience at the church with their instruction at home. So when you hear a sermon, you listen to the gospel text. When you go home and eat with your kids, or play a bit, or visit family or the cemetery, take these words and talk with your children about them. Connect the instruction and the readings of the church and the preaching of the priest with your family's daily life. It will also help your children to be serious about their own church life. The number one duty of parents is to teach and nourish their children to love the Holy Trinity and the church above all. This is number one, absolutely number one. This next question is from a young man named Aiden. He says, hi, Father. There's a popular online culture of young men called Looksmax, where these young men hyperanalyze facial symmetry, bone structure, etc. They rank people and call someone they believe to be below average, subhuman, how sad. And they idolize male models. Millions of young men are on social media being told the details of their face that makes them ugly. They promote plastic surgery, and there are men on TikTok and YouTube who are getting millions of views talking about their invasive procedures while being 18 or 19 years old. I think this would be a good topic for you to speak on the dangers of vanity and pride. I personally have become more insecure after seeing this content. I think it is the work of the devil and reminds me of the man who took down his barns to create a large barn for all his crops to help quiet his soul. But God said to him, you fool, your soul will be demanded of you tonight. Well, Aiden, I thank you, dear brother, for sending this to me. This is gross to the extreme. Don't we have a soul? The body, this kind of obsession of the body is backwards and completely upside down. You know, even the Greeks understood that the quandary of man, the true poison of man, is that his body, which is designed to be the chariot, and his soul, the charioteer, guiding the body to good deeds, that relationship has been turned upside down, such that the soul is now snuffed out by the riding of the body upon it. Instead of inspiring the body to help accomplish good works, in fact, the body and its passions squelch the soul's ambitions often. Never pamper your body like this. The body needs to be disciplined. We need to care for the soul. If you care for the soul, the body's future is secure and will participate. The body will participate in the resurrection unto glory when Christ returns. If you neglect the good intentions of the soul and you don't cultivate the virtues of the soul and only attend to the pleasures of your body will rot and become food for worms, and your soul will dwell in darkness forever. The eternal future of your body is determined completely by what you do now for your soul. Learn to fear God first. That's where you start. Then strive the rest of your life to learn to love him and people made in his image, which is every human being, especially your enemies. You must learn to love them. Do that, and you will rejoice forever. Don't do that, and you're stench and rot forever. The near future of your body is debilitation, rot, and worms, unless you discipline it, unless you learn to have your body serve the good purposes of God. St. Paul describes it this way about his own struggle. He says, I buffet my body, and I make it my slave, lest possibly after I preach to others, I myself might be disqualified from the prize. Here's St. Paul, who himself was so sanctified, and yet look what concern he has for the body, and what a short leash he keeps it on, and what a tether he has around it to make sure that his body is serving the good intentions of his soul. There's no time for such vanity for men. May God help these young men who are posting on these sites and talking about some such vain and worthless things. What do they have to do with what they look like? Nothing. The next question comes from Anton. Anton writes, Hi, Father. Bless. I have been a catechumen for a few months now, and there is a particular thing that has kept me from baptism. I have celiac disease, which means I cannot eat gluten, as it poses great risk to my health if I do so. This, in turn, means I cannot partake in communion. I have spoken with my spiritual father about this, and he says that the body of Christ cannot harm me, and that I should not be afraid of it. This runs contrary to my instincts, having followed strict dietary restrictions since being diagnosed. I really want to progress further in my faith, but face this dilemma, and would greatly appreciate your thoughts. That's a wonderful question, Anton, and you're not alone in this. Many people have particular diseases, etc., and that make them particularly afraid of receiving Holy Communion. Celiac disease is one of them. Alcoholism, of course, is something else. If a person is an alcoholic, sometimes they're afraid of receiving Holy Communion. My counsel to you would be, listen to your priest. The Eucharist is not just wine and bread. The Eucharist is a miracle and becomes the very sickness dissolving healing of body and soul, body and blood of Christ. That's what the Holy Eucharist is. Never think that you're going to come to the Holy Eucharist and you're going to become sick or something's going to happen. The only reason you would do that is if you came in gross sin. St. Paul warns us against that, not to come to the chalice and to presume intimacy with Christ when we're living in gross sin. So I would say listen to your priest and talk with him about your worries and your concerns. And remember that the Eucharist communicates life. If you eat my flesh and you drink my blood, the Lord says, you will not die. So put your faith in the word of Christ. Don't think of the Eucharist in earthly terms alone. Rather, be 100% convinced the Eucharist will save you. If you have still concerns about that, go to your priest and let him accommodate you as he can pastorally and be loving, and he'll listen to you and he'll help you. This next question comes from Matthew, and he asks this question, can you discuss why Marian devotion in the Akathist is not bad? It seems to put her as mediator and co-redeemer. Does the language not lead the worshiper to theological and practical error? Thank you for your consideration. Well, I'm so happy, Matthew, that you've read the Akathist hymn. Of course, we chant the Akathist in church a lot. In the Greek and Antiochian tradition, we do it on the Fridays, the five first Fridays of the Great Fast. But many people read the Akathist privately in their devotions, some of them even every night. Some even have the Akathist memorized because it is such a gem of theological poetry and puts words into the hearts of Christians who love the most pure virgin, the Mother of God, the Theotokos. And we use such beautiful and flowery language. Now, I would say you have to learn how to read properly liturgical texts such as this. Of course, when we use flowery language, as the scriptures do, we've learned this, of course, from the scriptures, to even use flowery language like this for not just God, but for the saints. You have to do it with some theological knowledge. So, for instance, any language that would describe her as a mediator or a co-redeemer, we aren't affirming that there are two saviors of the world, Jesus and his mother. No, there's one savior of mankind, as St. Paul teaches us. But think of St. Paul himself. Listen to what St. Paul, let me share a verse from St. Paul's own writings. He says, I buffet my body and make it my slave, lest after preaching the gospel to others, I myself might be disqualified. I have become all things to all men that I might save some. Well, is St. Paul himself claiming to be the co-savior of the human race? Certainly not. Certainly not. He's not claiming to be the co-savior of the human race, but he uses that exact language. There is one savior and Jesus saves, but he also saves through means. And Paul, the great apostle, was one of the chief means then and now of saving the human race. Paul is doing his part, and that language is appropriate, but it has to be understood with light. We have to discern it properly. And it's the same with the Virgin. The Virgin is the spiritual mother of all Christians. She was the very heart of the apostolic band and the great guide to Christians. And Christians have always honored her and always sung her praise and always viewed her as the chief model of the Christian life in every way and the perfect representation of all the virtues. This is how we relate to the Most Holy Virgin. And that is the universal Christian disposition and always has been. We have hymns to the Virgin from the early 3rd century. That is extremely old. Certainly not some sort of pagan imposition after Constantine converted, as some ignoramuses suggest. But read it carefully. Understand how those words are used. One way, of course, for the Lord God, and another way for the saints, the Mother of God, St. Paul and the apostles, etc. If you push the language improperly or you read it woodenly without nuance, theological nuance, understanding that there are some things that are said about the Almighty God himself and others that are said about those who are deified, and that they have two different meanings. If you don't appreciate that, of course, you can fall into this error that you're suggesting. Next question comes from Dustin. And Dustin says, I'm a new convert, and it seems like during the fasts of the church, I'm tested continually by my passions. Is that normal part of the Christian life? Yes. Yes, it is, my dear brother. Fasting causes the passions to erupt. You have to get the demons out. You have to get your flesh crucified with Christ. And there's only one way to become self-controlled and calm and long-suffering, and that's by learning to bear your cross, learning to deny yourself, to say no to your flesh. If you can do that, if you can learn to engage in the spiritual battle by disciplining your stomach, not giving it what it wants, and your other passions, so not speaking when you always want to speak, not looking when you always want to look, not eating when you always want to eat, right? When you can contain yourself, of course the body will scream, and then you just look back at it and you say, hush, be quiet. Learning to do that is exceedingly important. It's by repetitively practicing this every Wednesday and Friday and during the great fast of the church that when you're in a great trial and there's a provocation before you, you'll be able to pass through the trial without sin, because you'll have become accustomed to not being thrown here and there by this thought or that thought. You'll learn to judge your thoughts before you couple with them. And you won't just give in to passions. Oh, I want to eat. Okay, I will. No, no. I want to sleep. No, not yet. I want to sit down in church. No, not now. I want to honor God more. By having that kind of language and that kind of battle with your flesh, you'll discipline your flesh and the nobility of your spiritual intentions will come out and will rule the day. So yes, you're in completely normal circumstance, dear brother. Do not be discouraged at all. Do not be discouraged at all. This next question comes from Aaron, and he poses this question. What does it mean to mourn righteously? Is there a righteous mourning? And what would its antithesis look like? Well, indeed, there is a sadness, a proper mourning, that is unto life, St. Paul's. There's also a sadness unto death, which is not a spiritual quest at all. That's a just giving in to a passion of grief. No, there's a sadness that comes from repentance. In fact, it is at the very core, the very heart of Christian life, which is why it's in the Beatitudes, right? Which is the new law given by Christ at the beginning of the Sermon on the Mount. Blessed are those who mourn, for they shall be comforted. That is our continual disposition. That doesn't mean that we are constantly weeping and never rejoicing. It just means that there is a quality of sorrow about ourselves that we carry at all times. We're always aware that our hearts are divided and that our love is not complete for God or for other people. And therefore, we carry this sense of inadequacy in us, and it helps us to be humble before the Lord God and very sympathetic with every other person's struggles, because we ourselves are struggling. This is so basic that the church fathers made up a word in the Greek language to express the fundamental disposition of Christians, and that word is joyful sadness. We live both in a constant state of joy and mourning, and together the hara, the joy, and the lipi, the sadness, is formed into one disposition, which the church calls harmolipi. Harmolipi is joyful sadness. That is the fundamental disposition of all Christians. So yes, that's how we do it with mourning. This next question is from Jonathan. And Jonathan says, "Hi, I'm a Christian, 18 years old, in Sweden. I have a pressing question. I have the opportunity to do military service. In my country, it's obligatory for many young people right now, but I have a choice. I've always wanted to do military service since I was a kid, and it feels like something boys need to do to become men, but the prospect of war is frightening. The thought of killing someone is terrifying, indeed. It also seems right now that the most threatening country to Sweden is Russia. This would mean that I'd likely have to kill Orthodox Christians. I'm not Orthodox myself, but I'd say I gravitate towards this more traditional perspective, and as it would seem more correct, this type of Christianity. Despite all this, I still want to defend my country. This message became longer than I thought, but I simply want to be sure that I consulted before I make my choice. Thank you for taking your time." Well, thank you, Jonathan, for writing this. This is a very important question indeed. And a serious question for all young men who are contemplating military service. Military service is a noble thing objectively. In fact, the church prays for our kings or presidents, our civil authorities, and our armed forces in almost all of our services, in Vespers and Orthros and in the Divine Liturgy. We remember those who are serving their fellow man in this capacity. In fact, we even have a particular order of saints called the military saints, who show us what nobility and holiness as a soldier looks like. What does it mean to take the counsel of St. John the Baptist, who gave counsel in his own preaching ministry to soldiers and didn't tell them to become pacifists or to hang up their weapons? He just told them not to abuse their power, but to remember God in all things. There's much reason, I think, for concern for young men today, because the West is engaged, in my opinion, and you're asking for it, so I'm giving it to you. We are warmongering, and we're acting like nations who don't fear God. We seem to have an incessant need to constantly be fighting, and even when fighting is not necessary, to stoke it. This obsession of the West against Russia, I think, is incredibly unreasonable post the fall of communism. When Boris Yeltsin became the premier of Russia, he reached out to America, and we thought we were going to have a new day, right? This is the end of the 80s and the beginning of the 90s. We thought communism has fallen, there's going to be a new day, but it just doesn't seem that the military-industrial complex of America or the West can accept such a thing. That's not to suggest that there isn't terrible things going on between Ukraine and Russia today. There are absolutely terrible things. But this warmongering, in my opinion, must 100% stop. And therefore, if I was in your shoes, I also would be greatly concerned. That doesn't answer your question, but it's simply to console you that this is a question that not just you are asking. Many young men are asking this. And of course, secular military life is a horror, an absolute horror. It's extremely important for the revival of the Christian faith for Western Europe and America that our militaries might settle into a way of being that can be blessed by God and honored by God. If we don't bring the fear of God back and an accountability beyond our generals or beyond our presidents and kings, then tyranny will be the rule of the day. It's the presence of God and His providence and the fear of God in the heart of our rulers that will guard us from gross abuses of power and the trivialization of human life, which in my opinion is certainly being expressed by both sides in the conflict in the Ukraine that threatens you in Sweden and others. I would say that even here in America, this is a very sensitive subject. We recently had six senators and congressmen issue statements in which they addressed the military directly and asked them not to obey illegal orders. And this has caused a great provocation in from the military and from the presidential administration right now. It really was a poke. It was really a way of these politicians saying that they don't like the way the current president and his administration are governing America. And they're suggesting that there's some injustice going on there and a misuse of law. That is something that America has been sadly witnessing for years, the politicization of the law. On the face of it, what these senators said, if there was not a particular context to evaluate, is absolutely true. No soldier going into the military expects to obey any order, no matter what. If that was the case, then we would never criticize those soldiers who did evil things, for instance, in Vietnam, like urinating on corpses because their commanding officer told them to, or doing other evil things, right? In cases like that, it's assumed that noble, obedient soldiers would never follow immoral orders, right? These men are human beings with consciences before God. No Christian soldier would ever blaspheme Christ or rape a woman from the enemy camp or desecrate a body, although all of those things have been done in our wars here and there. And we praise soldiers who disobeyed immoral orders. But in general, of course, no soldier going into the military should go into the military with anything but obedience to his superiors. This is a very, very important virtue for all soldiers who are going to serve properly. But that doesn't mean that they become automatons and that they don't have souls with consciences. We count on them doing that. And in fact, many of our greatest soldiers, people like St. George, St. Demetrius, St. Theodore, the recruit, St. Theodore, the general, these magnificent Christian soldiers and saints became honored by the church specifically because they defied godless orders. So it's a nuance, right? It's a nuance. I can't answer the question for you because I'm not familiar enough with your circumstances in Sweden. So I would say definitely consult your pastor about any concerns you have. This is something that young men do with me all the time who are Americans and in the military here or contemplating going into the military. And I remind them who they are and what God expects of them and how to be good soldiers, godly soldiers. And I wish the same for you, Jonathan. All right, this next question comes from John in Greece. He says, "Dear Father, please accept my respects and apologies for disturbing you. I kiss your hand. I'm tormented and terrified. I have fallen into sexual immorality, and I'm reading Hebrews 6. Is there no hope for repentance for me, because I betrayed the Lord after I had been enlightened? Have I any chance?" Dear brother, sexual immorality is not apostasy. It is a mortal sin and is a terrible insult to Christ, as you know. And I can tell even from how you're writing that you are grieved at yourself and contrite. This sin demands immediate and complete repentance. So for sure, go confess if you haven't. Go confess to your priest right away. Listen to his words. Keep your penance faithfully before the Lord himself. Show him that you mean business and that you'll never do such a disgraceful thing again, and you will be faithful to him. Fulfill your penance, be restored to communion, but do not despair. God is not going to turn away from you, dear brother, if you're turning to him in repentance. I promise you that. Your torment itself is a gift from him so that you won't be comfortable away from him. Thank him for not throwing you off. Listen to your conscience, which is also a gift from the Lord to help you. And learn to listen to it better, brother, in the future. Get back to the communion of the church as soon as you can. And don't despair. Do not despair. In fact, if you are struggling more with that, please listen on my YouTube channel to my reflection called Stop Torturing Yourself. Good repentance to you, brother. God be with you. And lastly, dear one, this comes from Yusuf. He says, Dear PNP team, first I want to thank you for the great service you're providing to the interested world with your app. I've thoroughly enjoyed incorporating Father's lectures into my driving and fitness since the app launched, and it has greatly aided my journey as a catechumen. Additionally, I thank you for keeping the price free, especially in an age of subscription models. Well, I thank our donors for that, because it's extremely expensive. And thank you, donors. Can I get your help with something? I'm trying to hunt down the name of a book Father Josiah makes reference to a number of times in his lectures. He mentions a saint's book that he read early in his spiritual journey and that Presbytery Catherine somehow used also in the education of their family. Indeed, dear brother, it is. It's called The Prologue from Ohrid. And it looks like this. This is these are the homilies of St. Nikolai Velimirovich. There's four volumes that say the prologue here. They're being published today. I have the older four-volume version. They're being published today by Sebastian Press here out of the Serbian Cathedral of St. Stephen in Alhambra. Just look at Sebastian Press online and you can buy the two-volume complete edition of St. Nikolai's prologue from Ohrid. And you can read the readings from the saints' lives for every day, a sermon from St. Nikolai, which is inspired. If there was one text I would wish all Orthodox Christians would read on a daily basis besides the Holy Scriptures, it would be St. Nikolai's prologue from Ohrid. 100% get it and read it and thrill yourself with such things. Well, there you have it, dear ones. God bless all of those who sent in these questions, and I hope my answers have been helpful to them and also to you who are watching. I ask your prayers. God be with you.
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1: Demonic possession is an awful thing, and there are behaviours that can lead to this, but thankfully it is very rare. But we might ask ourselves, God, who in his mercy limits the power of the demons, limits them so that they don't just take control of us at will, why then does God permit possession at all? St. Gregory Palamas says, in his mercy, God allows this so that we all may see the true nature of the demons, see the true nature of their evil for us. But St. Gregory Palamas also warns us. He says, we rightly pity, feel sorrow for those people who are possessed. It is a frightful thing. But St. Gregory says, something hidden, something more secret goes on in many people's hearts that causes more damage than even possession. At death, the man who is possessed, just as his soul leaves the body, the demons will leave his soul. But St. Gregory reminds us that if through life we join our heart, join our soul to the passions, give ourselves to evil, we unite the soul to that evil. So that even in death, the soul is filled with the horrors of the passions and the evil that it's given itself to. So we rightly say how awful when we see possession. But we must remember this invisible thing that we can't see in each other and we may keep hidden in ourselves is more harmful and dangerous. We must not join our hearts, we must not join our souls to the evil intentions that the demons prompt us to.
0: The previous segment was provided by Father Spiridon Bailey.

0: Leading a frontal assault against the lies and deceptions of our ancient adversary in the great battle of spiritual warfare. 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Defending the faith with the sword of truth.
1: Beloved brothers and sisters in Christ, as this year draws to a close, we give thanks to God for His mercy and for you, our listeners. Through Orthodox Sentinel Ministries, the voice of the Orthodox faith is now heard in over 100 countries, calling souls to vigilance, truth, and hope in Christ. We recently received an email from an Orthodox inquirer asking about our logo, curious about what it represents, the sword, the shield, the cross. It's not a decoration, it's a confession. At its heart is a cruciform sword held downward, not raised in worldly aggression, but resting in humility. It represents the Word of God, the sword of the Spirit, as written about by Paul, and the truth that Christ has already won the victory. Behind it stands the cross, bearing the ancient proclamation of the Church, Ici, Exi, Nika, Jesus Christ conquers. Not by force, but by the cross, by the resurrection, by love that is stronger than death. The shield reminds us that the Church does not attack. It guards, it protects. Guarding the faith once delivered to the saints, Trinitarian, incarnational, unchanging. Even the sounds you hear on this station, the drums, the calls, are not meant to inflame passions, but to awaken watchfulness. Like the Symantron in the monastery, summoning the faithful to prayer, courage, and discernment in a darkened world. Our motto declares it simply, defending the faith with the sword of truth. 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
2: The following segment is provided by Abbot Trifon, Abbot of the All-Merciful Savior Monastery, located on Vashon Island in Washington State. 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

0: The Way of Christ. Saint Tikhon of Zadok said, "Do not think about the sins of your brother, but about what in him is better than in yourself." These words are powerful and can be life-changing if we take them as our own. Finding fault only in ourselves is always grace imparting, for it is the way of Christ. As well, being quick to ask others for their forgiveness is always better than waiting for them to ask for ours. The way of Christ seems difficult, but the more we seek him out, the more his grace abounds. And we can say with the Apostle Paul, "I am crucified with Christ. Nevertheless, I live. Yet not I, but Christ lives in me. And the life which I now live in the flesh, I live by the faith of the Son of God, who loved me and gave himself for me." Galatians 2:20. A clear sign of love for God is when our heartfelt gladness in God shines forth for all to see. The love of God cannot exist without joy, and the sweetness of our love for God extends to all those around us. This is true because the sweetness of our love cannot be felt without joy. This joy, which is both spiritual and heavenly, is a foretaste of the sweetness of eternal life.
1: The previous segment was provided by Abbot Trifon, Abbot of the All-Merciful Savior Monastery, located on Vashon Island, in Washington State. Visit the monastery's website at vashonmonks.com. In addition, the abbot's blog, which features a wealth of edifying writings and other content, can be found at abbottrifon.com.

0: Begin with the church in Bixby hit by lightning. I'm Clay Loney.
1: I'm Shay Razi. Holy Apostles Orthodox Christian Church says lightning traveled through their chapel, piercing a hole right through it. Fox 23's Hector Mejia is reporting live with the costly repairs now underway and the image everyone's talking about.
2: Well, it's $20,000, and that's only for a damaged dome and a hand-painted image of Christ that goes underneath it. And I'm told it's a miracle that lightning strike didn't start a fire.
3: It's absolutely a miracle the church didn't catch on fire. We had a contractor in on Wednesday morning sticking his head into that hole. And looking in, he said the studs of there are scorched.
2: In the early morning hours of Sunday, when four tornadoes hit Green Country, lightning hit this church in Bixby. Holy Apostles Orthodox Christian Church. Father Ambrose Arrington lives just feet away and says he heard when it struck.
3: Damage. Didn't do anything else. It didn't come in here. Nothing in here was destroyed. All of the, we have, you know, this is gold leaf. We have metal brackets on the studs.
2: They tell me lightning struck the cross first, shredding pieces of the gold leafing, and then went through the dome, and then traveled directly into the chapel, piercing through the words death and stopping right at the head of Christ.
3: It's as if the lightning kind of came down, struck, and blew the word death out of the image and then left the building.
2: They're now trying to interpret the strike. It happened the very same day as the Feast of the Transfiguration of Christ.
3: And then we began to celebrate this feast day, and the first hymn that we sing is about the lightnings. And, you know, it's one of those things. It's like there's one coincidence after another.
2: They believe the church functioned as a lightning rod, saving other homes from the scorching strike. They're now sorting through insurance claims to get their church back the way it was. Reporting live, covering news that matters. Hector Mejia, Fox 23 News.

0: following segment is provided by Archpriest John White Ford, pastor of St. Jonah Orthodox Church in Spring, Texas. Visit his parish website at stjonah.org. And now, here is Father John.
1: In the name of the Father, and of the Son, and of the Holy Spirit. God doesn't just love us generally, He loves us individually, and He cares for us individually, and so He deals with us differently, not because He is discriminating against any of us, but because we have different needs. In the Gospels, if you compare the various miracles of Christ, you see that there are very few similarities between one and the next in terms of exactly how He dealt with people. In some cases, He healed people who didn't even ask to be healed. In other cases, He was asked by someone to be healed, and He went ahead and did it immediately. But in other cases, He made people wait a bit. And that's what happened in the Gospel reading today with the two blind men that we read about. Christ had just raised Jairus' daughter from the dead, and no doubt word of this miracle was spreading very quickly, but when He left the house, He was heading back to His home in Capernaum, and these two blind men got word of this, and they began to shout and to follow Him, saying, "Thou Son of David, have mercy on us." And this is one of these kinds of details that when you're reading it, you might miss the first time you read it, or even the tenth time you read it if you're not paying careful attention. But there's no mention that Christ turned around or engaged them. He just kept walking. And they kept following. And they kept saying, "Thou Son of David, have mercy on us." And keep in mind that these were blind men, so their ability to follow someone would have been difficult. They would have been probably asking someone to lead them. At the very least, they would have had to ask someone to point them the way, but it would have been very difficult. Finally, Christ comes to the house, which was probably St. Peter's house in the Gospels in Capernaum. When it talks about the house, that's usually the house that's being referred to. And they aren't daunted by the fact that Christ enters into this house and hasn't said a word to them yet. They follow Him into the house. Christ knows what they need, so He doesn't ask them, "What are you asking for me to do?" The question that He asks them is, "Do you believe that I'm able to do this?" So He's already put their faith to the test by making them wait, making them follow Him. But now He's asking this question not because He didn't know what was in their hearts, but He wanted them to take a moment to ponder whether, in fact, they had the faith to believe that He would, it was able to do this and what that would mean. And they answered Him, and they said, "Yes, Lord." Then we're told that Christ touched their eyes and said, "According to your faith, be it unto you." And immediately their eyes were opened and they could see. Christ obviously saw that this need for patience and for persistence was something that these people needed, not so that their eyes could be opened, because they couldn't do that no matter what they did. That required Christ's touch. But so that they could come to know God better and come closer to Him, they needed to learn this lesson. If we always got what we asked for, as soon as we asked for it, we would have very little appreciation for what we received. As a matter of fact, we tend to value things that we have to work really hard for, and we tend to not value things that we get for nothing. And often, if we got everything that we asked for, we would be getting things that would ultimately be to our destruction, because we don't really know what's for our good. Often we think that we know what we need, but God knows for sure, because Christ is the physician of our souls. He knows exactly what needs to be done for the cure of our spiritual diseases, and often the cure is unpleasant. But he knows what we need, and He knows exactly how to apply that spiritual therapy to us. In the Gospel of Luke, there's a parable that teaches us about our need for persistence in terms of asking things from God. It says, "Which of you shall have a friend and shall go unto him at midnight and say unto him, 'Friend, lend me 3 loaves, for a friend of mine in his journey has come to me, and I have nothing to set before him.'" To understand what this parable is talking about, you need to understand a few things about the culture and the time. Obviously, they didn't have cell phones or anything like that, so a traveler couldn't call ahead and say, hey, GPS says I'll be there around midnight, so you can be prepared for my arrival. And often, particularly in the warmer times of the year, people tended to travel late in the day because they wanted to avoid the heat of the day. So it was not uncommon for people to arrive at night. But when people arrived, there might not have been any word in advance that they were coming at all. But in Middle Eastern culture then and now to a large extent, hospitality was seen as a sacred duty. And it was something that if you didn't provide it, it was a great shame upon you. And this was true even in American culture once upon a time. I've read stories about people who were traveling because they were moving out west. And when you were doing that, you didn't know what you were going to encounter. You didn't know where you'd be able to stay. But if you saw that there was a house up ahead and it was getting late in the day, you would stop there and ask if you could be given some hospitality by these people. And people felt that it was a duty, and there are stories of people who were obviously in such poverty that they could barely feed themselves, but when people would come, they felt this obligation to provide hospitality to such an extent that they might kill the last chicken that they had and serve it up to their guests. And so often guests, if they saw that the house was a poor house, they would try to move on to the next one rather than to impose on people who weren't able to do it. But in this culture, this man who had these guests coming at midnight would feel an obligation not just to open up the door and say, go ahead and go to sleep. He would know that they would be hungry and they wouldn't have had any ability to provide a proper meal for themselves while they were on the road. And so he would have felt an obligation to provide it. And so he goes to his neighbor because he doesn't have any bread. This was obviously not a wealthy man. And he knocks on the door. And Middle Eastern cultures at that time, during the day, the door would usually be left open. And you could come into somebody's house or you could go out. But when they shut the door, that was an indication that they were down for the night and they didn't want to be disturbed. And so you would only knock if it was an emergency. But this would have been an emergency because you would have had no face, to use a Chinese expression, if you had not provided hospitality for guests that came. And so this person felt this great need, knocked on the door, and what's the answer that he gets? The answer from the person inside is, trouble me not, the door is now shut, and my children are with me in bed. I cannot rise and give thee. And what this is referring to is most people in those days, in that time and culture, they lived in a one-bedroom house. It wasn't necessarily that there was one big master bed like you might be thinking with all these kids in there. They would all been sleeping on the floor, but they were all sleeping in the same room. And so to get up and to give this man what he was asking for would have meant to have disturbed the entire family, and he just didn't want to do it. But Christ says, I say unto you, though he will not rise and give him because he is his friend, yet because of his importunity, he will rise and give him as many as he needeth. The point is that if even such a person who couldn't be bothered by his friend at an inconvenient hour will eventually be prevailed upon by persistence and importunity, then all the more is it true of God, who has no desire to just make us suffer. He's more than willing to give us what it is that we're asking for, but God knows what we need, and often what we think we need and what we really need are not necessarily the same thing. God never sleeps. He's never weary. He never runs out of things, and so there's never any occasion where God is reluctant to give us something just because he's being stingy. But we have a need to have patience, and it's not just a patience that resigns itself to the fact that they can't do anything about the time that it's going to have to wait, so you're just sitting there tapping your toes, waiting for the time to fly until you finally get what it is that you're waiting for. But it's a patience that struggles, that endures, because it's in this struggle that we have when we're waiting that God is able to cleanse our souls, to get us focused on Him, to really see who it is that we need to see as our source, and to learn to receive those things from Him. Because to receive grace We have to open up our hearts. God's not going to just knock us over the head and give it to us. We have to open up our hearts to receive it. And this is the process that God uses to get our hearts open. Ask and it shall be given you. Seek and ye shall find. Knock and it shall be opened unto you. For everyone that asketh receiveth, and he that seeketh findeth, and to him that knocketh it shall be opened.
0: The previous segment was provided by Archpriest John Whiteford, pastor of St. Jonah Orthodox Church in Spring, Texas. 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

leading a frontal assault against the lies and deceptions of our ancient adversary in the great battle of spiritual warfare. 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

listening to Orthodox Sentinel Radio. The clergy selected to be featured on Orthodox Sentinel Radio represent multiple canonical jurisdictions within the Orthodox Church. Though we are of one body, the statements, comments, opinions, etc., public or private, of one selected speaker, do not necessarily represent the opinions, or the endorsement of said statements, of other clergy or their respective jurisdictions, that are featured on this platform.

One of the most striking features of a Byzantine-style church is the extensive use of iconography. With images often covering most, if not all, of the walls inside the sanctuary. Upon entering this sacred space, we see the scriptures come to life through the imagery, colors, and events that are depicted, and convey deep meaning about spiritual realities that are often beyond our comprehension. And while the cumulative effect of so many images is quite powerful, each individual icon offers us the same experience. A good example can be seen in the icon of the Annunciation. Imagine being one of the earliest iconographers. With scripture as a guide and inspired by the Holy Spirit, they had to figure out how to portray such a great mystery in a manner that would render the meaning accessible to all. As we read in the Gospel of Luke, it's the moment when the Archangel Gabriel appeared to the Virgin Mary to announce that, with her consent, she would conceive a child and bear a son. This will not be just any child, but the Son of the uncreated and eternal God.

The event occurs indoors, as indicated by the red fabric swag draped across the structures in the background. In the foreground, the Archangel Gabriel appears before Mary. "Rejoice, highly favored one. The Lord is with you. Blessed are you among women." The Archangel is depicted with one wing upraised and his feet apart, as if he were running. The posture of his body gives a sense of motion and captures the urgency and great joy of his message. With his right arm, he imparts a blessing, while with his left, he holds a staff that is the symbol of his authority as a messenger of God. The Virgin Mary sits on a high seat to symbolize her lofty status as the Mother of God, and yet her posture and words exemplify grace and humility. "How can this be, since I do not know a man?" To this Gabriel replied, "The Holy Spirit will come upon you, and the power of the Highest will overshadow you. Therefore also, that Holy One who is born will be called the Son of God." Mary's posture, with her head bowed towards the angel, is also one of great obedience, as her words attest. "Behold, the maidservant of the Lord. Let it be to me according to your word." We see three stars on Mary's clothing, which symbolize that she was a virgin before, during, and after the birth of Christ. She holds in her hand a spindle of yarn, which depicts the task assigned to her for making the veil of the temple. The colors of her garment are also symbolic, with the blue underneath symbolizing her humanity, and the red symbolizing the divinity she receives. Through bright colors, we see the joyful message of the angel delivered to the Virgin. We also learn of this great event through the hymns that are chanted throughout the year. In them, Mary is known as the living ark, the burning bush who is not consumed, the golden jar of manna, who held in her womb the pre-eternal God, who by a word created the entire universe. She is proclaimed to be the one who contained him that was uncontainable, thus proving that she was more spacious than the heavens. During the Orthros service on the Feast of the Annunciation, we hear chanted that which is depicted through the icon. "The age-old mystery is revealed today, and the Son of God becomes the Son of Man, so that by partaking of what is lower, he may impart to me what is superior. Of old, Adam was deceived, and he did not become God, though this was his desire. But now God becomes man, to make Adam God. Let creation sing for joy, and let nature be exultant. For the archangel is standing with awe before the Virgin, and is delivering the salutation. Rejoice! The reverse of the pain and sorrow. O our God, who in your tender mercy became man, glory to you.

The following segment is provided by Abbot Trifon, Abbot of the All-Merciful Savior Monastery, located on Lushan Island, in Washington State. And now, here is Abbot Trifon.

0: The True Spirit of Fasting. 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

0: On the feast of the Nativity of St. John the Baptist, we recall the saint who Christ himself proclaimed greater than any man born of woman. Even in his mother's womb, St. John the Baptist was anointed, so filled with the Holy Spirit, that as Christ drew close in the womb of the Theotokos, St. John the Baptist leapt with joy. He recognized, even in his mother's womb, the closeness, the nearness of Christ. He recognized his Christ. A great saint, a miraculous conception in their old age when all considered them barren. And then, when Herod attempted to kill the Christ and initiated the slaughter of the innocents, the Holy Family fled, of course, to Egypt, but St. John the Baptist's parents took him out into the desert. They too had to escape to protect their child. And the desert then becomes a theme in St. John the Baptist's life. He goes and he lives out in the desert. He separates himself off from the company of men so that he isn't tainted by worldliness. He isn't burdened by worldly concerns. When he sees evil, he confronts it. He pronounces it as evil because he doesn't have the fears of men of the world. He doesn't consider as anything worldly power. But St. John the Baptist, of course, left the desert. He left the desert for our sake, to proclaim the coming of the Christ. And then he meets Herod. And the Church Fathers remind us that in Herod and St. John the Baptist, we have two images, one of great evil and one of great sanctity, of holiness. Herod, who pursued worldly pleasures, material gain, worldly power, and then his life comes to nothing. So John the Baptist renounces all of this. He renounces it and pursues only God, and his rewards are hidden from the world, hidden in the depths of his heart, in his soul. The transitory worldly pleasures of Herod are brief and they are gone. The joys of the heavenly kingdom that St. John the Baptist inherited are eternal. The fathers ask us, look at ourselves, search our hearts. What is it we see there? Do we see the pleasure seeking of Herod? Or do we see the renunciation of St. John the Baptist, who sought only God? Saintliness, holiness, is almost something of a paradox, in that in one sense we can say it's the natural way of all Christianity. We are all called to be saints, to be holy. And yet, when we look at ourselves, we consider our lives, our hearts, compare ourselves with these great figures. We see how far we fall short. And yet, the Church celebrates the Feast of All Saints on the Sunday following Pentecost for a reason, to remind us that it is the Holy Spirit that makes saints. It is the sanctity of the indwelling of the Holy Spirit that produces saintliness, that empowers people, enables them to become saints. So we are called, all of us, to be saints. But we must ask ourselves, do I imitate the saints in my life? Not the specific ways that they lived. St. John the Baptist, as we said, went out into the desert. He ate locusts and wild honey. Few of us are called to do this. This is not what we are called to imitate. It isn't the specific circumstances of their lives, but the inward search, the longing for God, the willingness to be obedient, to trust in God, to have faith in God, hope in God. St. John Climacus says to us, for every man, God gives a path to Christ. Whatever the outward circumstances, that path is specific to us. There is a path where we are married, single, in the desert, in the world, wherever we find ourselves, whatever group of people we find ourselves living amongst, God gives us a path. A path to Christ. It is up to us to imitate the saints.
1: The previous segment was provided by Father Spyridon Bailey.

0: Beloved brothers and sisters in Christ, as this year draws to a close, we give thanks to God for His mercy and for you, our listeners. Through Orthodox Sentinel Ministries, the voice of the Orthodox faith is now heard in over 100 countries, calling souls to vigilance, truth, and hope in Christ. We recently received an email from an Orthodox inquirer asking about our logo, curious about what it represents, the sword, the shield, the cross. It's not a decoration, it's a confession. At its heart is a cruciform sword held downward, not raised in worldly aggression, but resting in humility. It represents the Word of God, the sword of the Spirit, as written about by Paul, and the truth that Christ has already won the victory. Behind it stands the cross, bearing the ancient proclamation of the Church, Ici, Exi, Nika, Jesus Christ conquers. Not by force, but by the cross, by the resurrection, by love that is stronger than death. The shield reminds us that the Church does not attack. It guards. It protects. Guarding the faith once delivered to the saints, Trinitarian, incarnational, unchanging. Even the sounds you hear on this station, the drums, the calls, are not meant to inflame passions, but to awaken watchfulness. Like the semantron in the monastery, summoning the faithful to prayer, courage, and discernment in a darkened world. Our motto declares it simply, defending the faith with the sword of truth. 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
1: To those who call evil good, and good evil. Who put darkness for light, and light for darkness, who put bitter for sweet, and sweet for bitter. Woe to those who are wise in their own eyes, and prudent in their own sight. Woe to men mighty at drinking wine, woe to men valiant for mixing intoxicating drink, who justify the wicked for a bribe, and take away justice from the righteous man. Therefore, as the fire devours the stubble, and the flame consumes the chaff, so their root will be as rottenness, and their blossom will ascend like dust, because they have rejected the law of the Lord of hosts, and despised the word of the Holy One of Israel. A prophecy of Isaiah.

0: Christ said, I am the way, the truth, and the life. Christ is the truth. And he will not accept mixing truth and falsehood just because people don't want the truth. Christ said in Luke chapter 17, as it was in the days of Noah, so shall it be in the days of the Son of Man. They did eat, they drank, they married wives, they were given in marriage until the day that Noah entered into the ark and the flood came and destroyed them all. We live in a time that's increasingly like the days of Noah, when more and more people's lives are devoted to doing evil continuously. We see more and more people who could care less about God. They don't go to church. They're not concerned about their salvation. And people, even within the church, tell us we need to get with the times, because if we don't, we're going to lose everybody. But we have to be like Noah, and we have to rest on the solid rock of Christ. We can't go with the crowd. We cannot be blown about by the winds of popular opinion. We have to please God rather than man. We must be faithful to God and to his truth, even if everyone around us falters. Amen.
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0: The following segment was produced by Father Josiah Trenum and Patristic Nectar Publications. 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And now, here is Father Josiah.
1: Father, I'd like to continue our conversation on iconography and ask if you could speak a little bit more to the subject of the theology of the icon, particularly with regards to our theology of creation and Christology.
2: Sure. Icons rank among some of the world's most magnificent pieces of art. Places like the Metropolitan Museum in New York, just to mention only one, have had major exhibitions of Byzantine art, which are nowadays recognized by all art historians all over the world as being, as I said, masterpieces and monuments of world art. Mm-hmm. The problem with that is to conclude from it wrongly that icons are nothing more than art. They definitely make use of art, and they have aesthetic and artistic qualities and values to them. But from the point of view of the Orthodox Church, these images are theological. They are visual or artistic expressions or representations of the Church's theology. So if you look at the Seventh Ecumenical Council, which took place in 787, and this is the council that sort of canonized the icon in the Orthodox Church, the bishops at the council had almost nothing to say about art. They weren't there having a debate about art or artistic methods or techniques. They never discussed things like style or anything like that at all. The questions that were before them were not simply theological questions, but Christological questions, by which I mean they saw the icon of Christ as an expression of the Church's theology. So the Seventh Ecumenical Council was not a council about art. It was a council about the Church's theology, the Church's beliefs about the person of Christ. And the idea for them was that because the Son of God, because the Word of God was incarnate, in other words, took on human nature, entered into our time and our space and our experience into solidarity with human beings and walked on the earth, just as you or I walk on the earth, then if he was truly a human being, which the Church has always believed, then he was susceptible to being depicted. He could be depicted. In other words, if in first century Palestine somebody had a camera, they would have been able to take a photograph of Jesus Christ.
1: Sure.
2: There weren't any cameras.
1: Sure.
2: So because he had taken to himself a perfect human nature, that includes what the fathers of the council would have called circumscription, that you could sort of draw a line around him. He could be delineated, he could be depicted, he could be drawn. They didn't have cameras then, so they painted icons.
1: But if we did, or if YouTube was there, we could have a YouTube video of the raising of Lazarus.
2: And it's a good thing that I think God knew what he was doing, because had he come at a time when he could have been filmed and photographed, he'd end up on, YouTube mashups. So yeah, we can be thankful that that didn't happen. So the icon then is guarantees the truth of the incarnation, because the feeling was if you reject the icon or if you deny the depictability of Christ, you're denying the truth of the incarnation. So the icon is seen as a proof or a guarantor of the incarnation. So it's a strictly theological object, let's say. It's not primarily intended for decorative use or to beautify church buildings. Mm-hmm. And it's not even primarily what people call, a book for the illiterate. Right? That's not high on the list of how the Eastern

0: early images of certain things like Peter and Paul from the catacombs in Rome. And there seem to have been archetypes or prototypes that were established at an early point and handed on. In the case of Christ, there's a problem there because we have different kinds of prototypes from the very earliest periods. I won't go into the details, but at one point, the church gravitated toward the kind of classic image of Christ that's known throughout the Christian world. And it was unproblematic for people at that point. But I think it's a false problem from the point of view of the church, because we don't claim to be representing anything like a naturalistic image or photographic, realistic-like kind of image of Christ, right? It bears the icon of Christ bears the general form of Christ, and importantly, it bears his name.
1: Yes.
0: There's no icon, there can be no icon in the Orthodox Church without the inscription of the name. Mm-hmm. That's just as important as the image. So the image is in continuity with the archetype through the form of the image, but also because it shares the name with the original.
1: Thank you.
2: Patristic Nectar Publications is pleased to present the proceedings of the 2022 annual PNP conference entitled Holy Orthodoxy, Presenting the Christian Faith. This 7-lecture series is designed to present a broad exposure of the contours of the Christian faith, both to prepare inquirers and catechumens for holy baptism, as well as deepening and renewing the faith of believers. These lectures are delivered by a collage of catechists, four by the deeply respected patrologist Archimandrite Maximus Constas, with additional single lectures by Father Josiah Trenum, Father Bogdan Bukur, and Dr. Tikhon Pino. For these, as well as other conferences and available titles, please visit our website at patristicnectar.org.

Mountains are mysterious, almost sacred places, where the act of climbing can be cathartic, almost mystical. The shedding of all that would hinder the ascent, the gaining of a

0: fresh perspective with each new height. And finally, a sense of the self emptying out in awe and wonder before God's creation as heaven seems to meet earth in the clouds. Perhaps this is why some church fathers used the image of ascent as an allegory for the soul's journey to the union with God. But beyond the language of ascent, beyond the witness of God's invisible attributes in creation, these fathers also drew upon the powerful theophanies that occurred upon mountains, where a person such as Elijah could, through purification, move beyond created things to gain experiential knowledge of God. But one can't speak of Elijah alone, for just as he points the way forward to figures and events in the New Testament through types and shadows, so too does his life echo that of an earlier theophanic witness, the prophet and God-seer Moses, who first encountered the personal and living God in the flames of a burning bush on Mount Sinai. Another time, amidst thunder, lightning, and smoke, God descended upon Sinai in fire before the trembling children of Israel. There, Moses ascended Sinai to receive the law and encounter within the dazzling darkness, the pre-incarnate Word of God, as revealed through his divine energies. These foundational theophanies transformed Moses and gave the law as a guide to purify and prepare the Hebrews for the coming of the Messiah. Yet over the next 500 years, they often returned to the worship of idols, despite Moses' warning that God is a consuming fire. Elijah then appeared like a second Moses. His name means, "My God is Yahweh," and is pronounced Elias in Greek and Elias in English. Upon Elijah's birth, his father had a vision of angels swaddling the infant in flames and feeding him fire. This foreshadowed Elijah's future role as prophet, one who speaks for God. As when he cast down fire upon the earth and spoke words that burned like a lamp. His experience on mountains took him from Carmel to Sinai to Tabor. Likewise, seeing him rise through faith, zeal, and ascetic labor, even to the heights of heaven. Yet, as St. James reminds us, Elijah was of like a nature to ours, and could be overcome with fear and despondency, even as he could offer effective prayer that worked wonders. Elijah lived during the rule of King Ahab of the northern kingdom of Israel, in the years after the reign of King Solomon, when disunity split the kingdom in two. By now, many had forgotten God and dwelt in spiritual darkness. For Jezebel, the Phoenician-born wife of Ahab, had torn down the holy places of God, killed his prophets, and raised up altars to the storm and fertility god Baal. Many partook of the pagan rituals and drunken ceremonies of this false god, which gave vent to their lusts and further darkened their hearts. But not Elijah, who came from Tishbe in the wild and rocky region of Gilead, just beyond the Jordan. He first lived in the wilderness and purified his heart through fasting, prayer, and chastity before receiving God's call to go and confront Ahab. "As the Lord God of hosts lives," said Elijah to Ahab, "the God of all Israel before whom I stand, there shall not be any dew nor rain during these years, except at my word. And so, for 3 years and 6 months it did not rain, and drought and famine became common in all the land. As Elijah hoped to once again awaken in the people a thirst for God. Elijah then fled to the brook Cherith, upon the word of the Lord, even as Ahab searched for him everywhere. Elijah drank water from the brook, and ate bread in the morning, and meat in the evening, mysteriously brought to him by ravens and sustaining him day by day, just as did manna for those who wandered in the wilderness with Moses. When the brook dried up, the Lord sent Elijah to a Gentile widow in Zarephath of Sidon. Even though she only had a handful of flour and a little oil, Elijah made sure that at the word of the Lord, these would not be used up until it once again rained upon the earth. Then the widow's son died, and she reproached herself for her sins. But Elijah confronted her and then fervently prayed to God. He stretched himself out over the boy 3 times, this mystery representing the Holy Trinity, and raised him from the dead. At this the widow cried out, "Now I know that you are a man of God, and that the word of the Lord in your mouth is truth." After 3.5 years, the Lord spoke to Elijah again. "Go and appear to Ahab, and I will send rain upon the earth." Elijah returned and appeared before Ahab. "Are you the one who is troubling Israel?" asked Ahab.
1: "I have not troubled Israel," replied Elijah, "but rather you and the house of your father, in that you forsook the Lord your God and followed after Baal. Gather all Israel to me on Mount Carmel, the 450 prophets of shame and the 400 prophets of the sacred groves who eat at Jezebel's table."
0: Elijah then challenged Ahab to a contest on Mount Carmel to see whose God would respond with fire upon their supplication. Elijah alone, against the many prophets of Baal. To the people of Israel who gathered to watch, Elijah shouted, "How long will you be undecided between two opinions? If the Lord is God, follow him. But if Baal, follow him." And they remained silent. The prophets of Baal then slaughtered an oxen and placed it upon the altar and called upon the name of Baal from morning until noon. But there was only silence as the false prophets limped about the altar. Elijah mocked them, saying, "Cry out with a louder voice, for he is a god. For either he is away meditating, or he is too busy, or preoccupied with other business. Perhaps he is sleeping, and has need to be awakened from his nap." The prophets of Baal thrashed and cut themselves in a frenzy until blood came forth. But again, in the silence, no voice was heard, and no fire burned. "Now remove yourselves from this place," said Elijah, "for I will offer my whole burnt offering." Elijah asked the people to draw near, and he took 12 stones representing the 12 tribes of Israel, much like Moses once did, and built an altar in the name of the Lord. He piled firewood upon the altar and placed the offering. He then asked the people to pour 4 pots of water 3 times over the offering and firewood. Elijah then cried out to heaven and said, "O Lord God of Abraham, Isaac, and Israel, answer me, O Lord. Answer me this day with fire.
1: and let these people know you are the God of Israel, and I am your servant. And for your sake I do all these works. Hear me, O Lord, hear me with fire, and let these people know you are the Lord God, so as to turn the heart of these people back. Fire then fell from the Lord of heaven to the earth, and consumed the whole burnt offering, the firewood, and even the water that had been poured over them. Amazed, the people fell upon their faces before the blazing fire and cried out, "Truly the Lord is God." Elijah commanded them to seize the prophets of Baal, and they did so until all were slaughtered, much like those who once worshipped the golden calf when Moses descended Sinai. "Go up and eat and drink, for there is a sound of rain," said Elijah to Ahab, before ascending to the top of Mount Carmel, where he bowed down with his face between his knees and prayed to God for rain. Elijah's servant kept watch and reported after each prayer. After the first, nothing. Then again, nothing. And on each until the seventh prayer, nothing, until suddenly, behold, a little cloud, like the footprint of a man, bringing up water. Soon the sky darkened, the wind blew, and rain fell heavy in a downpour. Elijah saw this as a great victory. But among the awestruck people, how much did the fire now burn within each heart for the one true and living God? Certainly not in the heart of Jezebel, who upon hearing of the death of her prophets, flew into a rage and vowed to kill Elijah. Fearful, Elijah fled far south to Beersheba, before wandering into the wilderness and sitting under a juniper tree. "I pray it be enough, O Lord," said Elijah. "Now take my life, for I am no better than my fathers." Discouraged and sensing the absence of God, he fell asleep. But soon, an angel touched him and said, "Arise and eat," and then left him a cake made of wheat and a jar of water. Elijah ate, but fell asleep again, at which the angel again came with food and said, "Arise and eat, because the journey is a great many days for you." Elijah doubted God's plan, yet he still crossed the dry and desolate desert, fasting 40 days and 40 nights like Moses, until reaching Mount Sinai. After climbing the mountain, Elijah prayed within the darkness of a cave. Suddenly, the Lord spoke a soul-searching question. "What are you doing here, Elijah?" "I have been very zealous for the Lord, the God of hosts," complained Elijah. "For the Israelites have forsaken your covenant, thrown down your altars, and killed your prophets with the sword. I alone am left, and they are seeking my life to take it away. Go out and stand on the mountain before the Lord," said the Lord, "for I am about to pass by." There then arose a great wind, strong enough to split mountains and break rocks, but the Lord was not in the wind. And then the earth quaked, but the Lord was not in the earthquake. And then a fire, but the Lord was not in the fire. And after the fire, a gentle breeze amidst the sound of sheer silence, and the Lord was in it. Elijah wrapped his face in his mantle and went out and stood at the entrance of the cave before the presence of the Lord.
0: the pre-incarnate Word of God who brought stillness and a warm, refreshing dew that imbued sweetness and condition inside the anxious prophet. The Lord once again asked Elijah why he was there, at which the prophet replied with the same answer. But now as one open to God's guidance, for this is the paradox of ascent, in that it also requires descent, that is a lowering of the self through repentance, humility, and a willingness to follow the divine will. Go and return on your way to the desert of Damascus, said the Lord. Anoint a new king in Syria, and one in Israel, and anoint Elisha as the prophet in your place. The Lord then, in a slight rebuke, revealed to Elijah that he was not alone, but rather a remnant remained in Israel. 7,000 who had not bowed down to Baal. Now restored, Elijah called Elisha unto himself. As for Ahab, Elijah proclaimed judgment upon him and his son for their continued wicked ways. Ahab eventually died in battle, as foretold by the prophet Micah, and his son Ahaziah died shortly after. As the days went by, Elijah took Elisha to the river Jordan. Elijah struck the water with his mantle, and the waters parted so that they could cross to the other side. This amazed Elisha, for the power of God was still with Elijah. Ask what I may do for you before I am taken away from you, said Elijah. Please let a double portion of your spirit be upon me, replied Elisha. You have asked a hard thing, said Elijah. But if you see me when I am taken up from you, it shall be so for you. And if not, it shall not be so. Suddenly, a fiery chariot appeared, drawn by horses of fire, and Elijah, who had sent so many fervent prayers up to God, now ascended in a whirlwind as if into heaven, as his mantle fell to Elisha. Seeing this, Elisha cried out in amazement, Father, O Father, the chariots of Israel and its horsemen. Elisha tore his garment, and then raised Elijah's mantle and struck twice the river Jordan to part the waters again. The sons of the prophets of Jericho witnessed this and said, The spirit of Elijah rests on Elisha. Elisha continued the work of his spiritual father, performing many wonders for the people. Today, many churches and chapels dedicated to Elijah can be found on mountains and hilltops in Greece and other Orthodox lands, especially in the Middle East. Many people have even taken his name. Elijah's life transcended his own time, both appearing as a second Moses and also as one pointing toward the New Testament. Such as with John the Baptist, who appeared in the spirit and power of Elijah to fulfill Malachi's prophecy that Elijah would return. Like Elijah, John spoke out against power by saying that any tree not bearing good fruit would be thrown into the fire. Jesus likewise preached repentance and even echoed Elijah by saying, I came to cast down fire upon the earth. We even see in Elijah's ascent to heaven a shadow of Christ's own ascension, and in Elijah's giving of the double spirit to Elisha,
1: a shadow of the fiery tongues on Pentecost. But the most important event is the culmination of the earlier theophanies of Moses and Elijah on Sinai, in the transfiguration of Christ on Mount Tabor. Now the law and the prophets find their fulfillment, as heaven and earth meet in the person of Jesus Christ. Now they speak with the Word of God face to face, as He reveals the mystery hidden before all ages, the divine, uncreated light of His divinity, now shining through His human body. Now He speaks to them about His coming passion and the plan to save the human race from death and corruption. Let us, like Elijah, receive grace through steadfast faith, worship, and purity of life. Let us also encounter God by partaking of His glorified body and blood, praying that it burns us not as we partake, but that it will be for the cleansing and sanctification of both soul and body, as we struggle along the upward path that leads to the kingdom of God.

The following segment is provided by Abbot Trifon, Abbot of the All-Merciful Savior Monastery, located on Lushan Island, in Washington State. And now, here is Abbot Trifon.

0: The following talk, entitled, Patience, by Abbot Trifon, was recorded on September 25, 2020, at the Monastery of the All-Merciful Savior, on Vashon Island in Washington State.
1: I know that many young people will look at me and they will think, I can't believe that man was ever my age, but I was. I am going on 75, but seeing what's going on in our world today and the terrorism that's taking place in our streets and the lack of jobs for young people brings back a flood of memories for me. And it really makes me realize that when we're young, we often feel that we are on a fast track to get what we want and to have a life that is satisfying. Young people often will get married to the person that they probably shouldn't have married because they're so afraid that they're not going to have another person come along. But what we really need to realize is that life is a process of growth. And the older that we become, God willing, the more wisdom we will have. If I could go back in time and be 24 again, I would only want to do it if I could go there with the knowledge that I have now, because I can remember how difficult a time I had when I was in my early 20s. I felt hopeless. When I was in my early days of college, I could remember that there was this thing went around that California was about to have a major earthquake and that it was going to fall off the planet, essentially, out into the ocean. And some friends and I who were trying to avoid the draft thought, oh, we should pretend like we've moved to California so when it happens, we will have an excuse that not applying for the draft because we must be missing somewhere out there. But of course that didn't happen. I can remember a young woman that I was madly in love with, and when I was probably a junior in college, I proposed to her and she turned me down. And I thought my life had ended. No one will ever want me. Well, I suppose some people would look at me now as a monk and think, well, that must have been true. No one wanted you. But the reality of it all is that in time I discovered what God wanted for me to be in my life. I had a misplaced youth in many ways. But over time, God was patient with me. And I had the image of adults that were senior to me by many years, including my beloved parents, whom I didn't always agree with, but I ultimately looked to them for guidance and an example of what it meant to be a good human being in this world. So what I would like to say to all of the young people who may be watching this is there's hope. The hope must be grounded in Jesus Christ. And when we focus our life on Christ and on living a holy life within the life of the church, hope grows because mercy grows. And then we can look at all that is happening in our world and we can say, oh my gosh, this is awful. But during my young years, there was a lot that was wrong with the world. There was a Vietnam War that kept going on and on and on. And many young people were dying as soldiers in that war. And there were others of us who were, you know, violently protesting on campuses and in the streets of America. I look back at my role in all of that with shame. But in the bigger light of things, God has been merciful to me. And I am grateful to God for leading me ultimately to the Orthodox Church and to Christ. And I look to so many priests and bishops that I have known in my life with gratitude that God put them in my life at a time when I really needed them. And I looked to so many adult people, including professors that I had when I was in college and graduate school, that inspired me and challenged me. So I would say to the young who might be listening to this, be patient. Be patient with yourselves, be patient with your friends. Take a deep breath, smile more often. If you're out of a job, remember that you're not the first person to be out of a job. The Great Depression had people lining streets to get food, bowls of soup and bread. We haven't reached that point yet. But even if we do, there's still hope. And the hope is that we as humans will find our path back to God and be at peace with one another and be in service to others and not to self. For it is in service to others that we are in service to God. And God's love will reign forever. Amen.
2: That we may see the King.
0: The previous segment was provided by Abbot Trifon, Abbot of the All-Merciful Savior Monastery, located on Lushan Island, in Washington State. Visit the monastery's website at www.vashanmonks.com. In addition, the Abbot's blog, which features a wealth of edifying writings and other content, can be found at abbottrifon.com.

leading a frontal assault against the lies and deceptions of our ancient adversary in the great battle of spiritual warfare. 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

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Though we are of one body, the statements, comments, opinions, etc., public or private, of one selected speaker, do not necessarily represent the opinions, or the endorsement of said statements, of other clergy or their respective jurisdictions, that are featured on this platform.